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1: 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At 5:18, you're tuned to North State Public Radio. I'm Ken Duvall. And let's take a look at weather. Hot today and hotter tomorrow in the valley, followed by cooler weather throughout the weekend. The low tonight in Chico and Redding, about 73 degrees. Tomorrow in Chico, 101. In Redding, 103. And tonight in Clear Creek and Lassen County, 59. The high tomorrow, 97. Sundown this evening at 8:34. And the North State Symphony is preparing to stand on its own, why its music director sees opportunity in the split from Chico State. Also, California is letting Northern California deputies use rubber bullets to haze livestock near, why advocates are divided about the move, coming up in 10 minutes.
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0: 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I'm Scott Detrow.
7: And I'm Elsa Chang. A centerpiece of President Trump's push to make prescription medications more affordable is a government website for drug discounts that carries his own name. TrumpRx launched in February. 17 drug makers agreed to give discounts on some of their medications. NPR Pharmaceuticals correspondent Sydney Lupkin joins us now to tell us how it's going so far. Hi, Sydney.
8: Hello.
7: Hello. Okay, so are people actually using TrumpRx?
8: Yeah, well, the site says it saved more than $400 million for Americans, but I can't verify that. I asked the White House for more information about how many patients it helped and which drugs were the most popular, but haven't gotten those answers yet. Ronnie Hauser is the Senior Vice President of Policy and Pharmacy Affairs for the National Community Pharmacists Association. She told me what pharmacists around the country are telling her about TrumpRx.
9: I wouldn't say that it's extremely common, but we are hearing from our members. They are having patients here and there come in, you know, seeking to access the TrumpRx price.
8: TrumpRx has 92 brand name drugs with discounts on the site. Brand name drugs are the ones people typically struggle to afford. These discounts

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1: Bill Maher has received the Mark Twain Prize for American Humor. Finally.
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1: 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Also, the upcoming Senate confirmation hearing for Todd Blanch, President Trump's controversial pick for his next attorney general. All this on the next morning edition from NPR News.
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1: To backfill that funding would be very, very difficult. You'd have to cut staff and you'd have to look at reducing the services that you provide students.
0: Mayor spoke with me from Washington, D.C. He and another superintendent from Alaska are in town for meetings with lawmakers. They're determined to save the E-Rate program. Sequoia Carrillo, NPR News.
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4: 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I'm Ken DeVall. Looking at weather, hot today and hotter tomorrow in the valley, followed by cooler weather through the weekend. The low tonight in Chico and Redding, about 73 degrees. Tomorrow in Chico, 101, and Redding, 103. Tonight in Castella in Shasta County, 63, and tomorrow, 96. Sundown this evening at 8:34. And the North State Symphony is preparing to stand on its own. Why its music director sees opportunity in the split from Chico State. And California is giving Northern California deputies new tools to haze wolves near livestock. Not everyone thinks it's a good idea. We'll have the details in 10 minutes.
5: I grew up in China, went to college at a coastal city called Tianjin. Never heard of it? 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
2: 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I'm Scott Detrow.
9: And I'm Elsa Chang. Congressman Ro Khanna, a Democrat from California, says he was detained for more than 1 hour by armed Israeli settlers and then by Israeli soldiers, all during a visit to the occupied West Bank last week. Khanna says he was only allowed to continue proceeding after contacting the U.S. Embassy in Israel. U.S. Ambassador to Israel, Mike Huckabee, later called Khanna's trip a, quote, stunt. And he said that Khanna went to a military-controlled area without prior clearance. Israeli officials have also countered Khanna's version of this whole story. So we invited Khanna to try to clear things up. Welcome back to All Things Considered, Congressman.
10: Thank you for having me.
9: Okay, so you called this visit to the occupied West Bank, in your own words, a, quote, Palestinian-led trip. Why was going on a specifically Palestinian-led trip important to you?
10: I've been to Israel three times before. I've met with Prime Minister Netanyahu, Prime Minister Bennett, many Israeli officials, and I had been to Ramallah, where I met with President Abbas. But I wanted to see firsthand the occupation, the conditions on the ground in the occupied West Bank. And it was important to get the voices of Palestinians, and that's why I went on a trip to the West Bank that was Palestinian-led. Now we informed the American embassy, we informed the Israeli embassy.
9: Oh, well, there's some pushback on that, actually. Israel's ambassador to the U.S. says you refuse Israel's offer to coordinate your visit there, and that is why the Israeli military didn't immediately allow you passage. What is your response to that?
10: Well, they're correct that I didn't allow for the coordination, meaning that Israel wanted me to come meet with Israeli government officials and meet with Israeli

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1: 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Also, the upcoming Senate confirmation hearing for Todd Blanche, President Trump's controversial pick for his next attorney general. All this tomorrow on Morning Edition from NPR News.
4: 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I'm Elisa Towsey. 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And at NSPR, our reporters are focused on stories about people, issues, and ideas in the North State. 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
1: From WHYY in Philadelphia, this is Fresh Air. I'm Tanya Mosley in Los Angeles. Today, inside the largest immigrant detention facility in the country, thousands of people are being held in tents in the El Paso, Texas desert. Investigative journalist Jonathan Blitzer says many of them have no criminal record.
2: Immigration detention, it cannot be said enough, it is not supposed to be punitive. The government legally, morally cannot weaponize immigration detention as a way of trying to punish people and engineer outcomes.
1: Blitzer on the nation's immigration crackdown and the reports of inhumane conditions at Camp East Montana.

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5: 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In junior high, when everybody started playing basketball, I wanted to play basketball too. I started to feel left out. So I went to the library and I checked out a book entitled How to Play Basketball. So I was that kid.
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7: 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All right, here's what I would say about that. 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
8: Live from NPR News, I'm Giles Snyder. The Trump administration telling federal immigration and customs enforcement officers to suspend most vehicle stops nationwide. The order comes after ICE officers shot and killed two men in their cars in Texas and Maine over the last week. NPR's Meg Anderson.
9: Maine Senator Angus King's office confirmed the policy shift to NPR, though it's still unclear what it will look like in practice. The change is temporary, but will continue until ICE officers receive more training on how to safely make a traffic stop. Jillian Snyder, a former police officer and lecturer at John Jay College, says the evidence suggests immigration officers do need that.
10: If you're looking at all these incidents that have been happening, they're all related to car stops.
9: She says immigration enforcement used to focus on targeted operations, looking for a specific person. Stopping people on the street, Snyder says, is an entirely different scenario. Meg Anderson, NPR News.
8: President Trump's border czar, Tom Holman, says the shift is not a policy change. He told Fox News today that it's a temporary pause to conduct a short-term review. In a separate incident, authorities say a man in St. Augustine, Florida, running away from immigration officers today, died when he was struck by a tractor trailer. A bipartisan Senate group is moving forward with a Russia sanctions bill. NPR's Claudia Rosales reports on the bill that's become a tribute to the late Senator Lindsey Graham.
11: The bipartisan group repeatedly evokes Senator Graham's name in touting the plan, which was months in the making. That includes Republican Roger Wicker, who chairs the Senate Armed Services Committee.
12: This is Lindsey Graham's greatest achievement. When it comes to saving lives, ensuring peace for Europe, this is a seminal achievement.
11: The bill would sanction top Russian leaders and force tariffs on countries who import Russian oil. The show of force included several Republican committee chairs and top Democrats who said they have the votes for Senate approval. Graham, a day before his death, said he had reached a deal with the White House on the bill to help end Russia's war with Ukraine. Claudia DeSalis, NPR News, the Capitol.
8: Also on Capitol Hill, the House today voted to make daylight saving time permanent. NPR's Elena Moore reports.
13: The bill passed with bipartisan support by a vote of 308 to 117. It's a win for night owls and a blow for early morning risers. Daylight saving time has long been a divisive issue, and though there have been political efforts to make it permanent in the past, they've fallen short. Last time lawmakers got this close was in 2022, when the Senate approved the Sunshine Protection Act, but it never passed the House. Now, this new bill heads to the Senate, and if it passes, President Trump has indicated he'll sign it. Elena Moore, NPR News.
8: And you're listening to NPR News. The U.S. military has reimposed a naval blockade of Iran. The blockade was restored today following renewed strikes between the U.S. and Iran, which says it has again closed the Strait of Hormuz. New data from UNICEF shows that 77% of infants globally last year were fully vaccinated against measles, a highly infectious disease that has killed more than 750 children, a major outbreak in Bangladesh. NPR's Duri Biskaran reports that disruptions in Bangladesh's vaccine stockpile was a major contributing factor.
14: In most cases, countries go through UNICEF to buy vaccines, about 2.2 billion doses a year. But when Bangladesh's interim government took power in late 2024, the country decided to procure vaccines on its own. Dr. Ephraim Lemengo is Global Chief of Immunization for UNICEF.
15: It usually leads to delays, and that's what exactly happened in Bangladesh. And that delay in concluding the procurement, which finally ended up not succeeding, led to significant and extended stockouts.
14: Some clinics ran out of the measles vaccine entirely. Lemengo says this left Bangladesh vulnerable to the major outbreak going on today. And while the new government has moved quickly to vaccinate kids now, a lot of the damage has already been done. Duri Biskaran, NPR News, Washington.
8: The World Cup final is coming into focus. Spain shut down France today, advancing to Sunday's title match with a 2-0 victory. Spain's opponent will be decided Wednesday when defending champion Argentina plays England in Atlanta. I'm Giles Snyder, NPR News.
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0: from PRX. This is the Moth Radio Hour. I'm your host, Chloe Salmon. I love thinking up the themes for these episodes and finding stories that fit. But stories speak to us all differently, so why should I get to have all the fun of deciding what unites them? In this episode, you'll hear five wonderful tales. The theme? I'm staying out of it. You get to decide. What common threads do you hear? Maybe I'll tell you what my vote is at the end of the episode, and you'll have a chance to send yours into the Moth. But until then, I'm all ears. Our first story comes to us from Boston, where we partner with public radio station WBUR. Here's Harold Cox, live at the Moth.
1: It was a brilliant idea. At least I thought so. I was going to make a time-lapse photography video of me losing weight. I knew this was the right thing to do. So every day after breakfast, I made four photographs, one facing to the front, and then turned to the right, and then turned to the right, and then turned to the right. So I now had four photographs, and if you put a lot of them together, you would see me turning around kind of like a rotisserie chicken. So I was doing this because I had gained a lot of weight and it was necessary for me to lose some. So my plan was that I was going to start drinking those god-awful green smoothies. I don't know why people drink that stuff, but I was going to drink them. And then secondly, I was going to ride my exercise bicycle, which frankly I'd been using to collect old clothes and lots of dust. And then thirdly, I was going to document this by making this photo exhibit, which would show me going around and around and around like this rotisserie chicken, and I would then be able to see myself get thinner, and I would have an Academy Award presentation. 3 weeks into this project, the bicycle was horrible because the problem is you go nowhere fast, and I wanted to get off of that thing. And then the green smoothies were really horrible. And I thought, well, maybe I could dress it up. So what I did was, I need to do something that will make this actually all right. I started making the smoothie, and I put some kale and a cucumber. And then I thought, you know, I really like grapefruit. So let's put some grapefruit in there. And then I put the peel in as well. All right, here's what I would say about that. Don't do it. It's really bad. First, it looks like something you shouldn't eat. And then secondly, it was really nasty. But then I continued to make the photographs because I just wanted to, you know, I could see myself going around and around and around. And it was really nice. So let's jump forward to a time when I had to go to Chicago for a presentation. This was a very important work presentation, and I'd made this PowerPoint that would accompany my presentation. I went to Chicago, and I was in the auditorium, just me and the audiovisual guy. I gave him the PowerPoint flash drive. You know where it's going. He made a mistake. And instead of putting up my brilliant PowerPoint, I looked up and there was a picture of me. He had found one of those pictures and my arms were stretched out, my legs were stretched out, naked. Because how else are you going to see the changes that I wanted to see in my body? So I'm having a panic moment, and I screamed to him, and I said, take that down, take that down. He pressed a button, and I started going around. So I'm going around in the circle, and there was a woman who came into the room. She screamed, and she went back out. I don't know who she was. I didn't go back and check, because I need to make certain that we came, you know, we took this thing down. And he wasn't moving quite fast enough. So I went over and I just yanked all of the plugs out of the thing, because I needed to stop this rotisserie of shame. He and I could not make eye contact the whole time. I went ahead and I had my presentation. I couldn't make eye contact with anybody in the audience. And then I got out of Chicago, and I have actually never been back again. So what I have learned about freedom is that freedom is really when you let go of blunders. And when you let, and when you learn about your last blunder. So I'm now at a place in my life where I need to lose some weight again. I am going to drink the smoothies. I am going to ride the bicycle. I am not going to take pictures.
0: That was Harold Cox. Originally from Texas, he currently lives in Massachusetts and is a university professor. He loves to tell stories about the simple and goofy things that have happened in his life. Luckily, he says, his life is full of simple and goofy things, as we just heard. I asked Harold if he has attempted a similar kind of fitness chronicle since then. His answer, LOL, I will never, ever do this again. Which, fair. To see a photo of Harold, fully clothed, head over to themoth.org.

0: Our next story was told by Desai in New York City, where WNYC is a media partner of The Moth. Here's Dee.
1: I grew up in China, went to college at a coastal city called Tianjin. Never heard of it? It's okay. Small town, 14 million population. I majored in pharmacy, minored in English. And when I was a senior, I was on track to come to the United States for a biochemistry PhD. A few weeks before graduation, I saw posters all over campus about an English talent competition hosted by a local TV station. Now, Tianjin TV Network is the fourth largest network in China. And being on TV has been my dream since I was a little kid. My first stage was my crib at daycare. Storytelling during nap time, captive audience. Ever since I was five, every night during National Weather Channel, I would be standing by the TV and I would do the weather report to my entire family. I could recite all the cities. My grandpa was very proud. And this was May 2005. I was 21 years old. I knew in about 3 months I was going to leave my home country, join an intense research program at America's most exciting city, Dallas, Texas. And I've heard the misery of a PhD scientist lifestyle. You spend days and nights working the lab, you're lonely, you're dedicated, and your life is filled with failures and frustrations until that one breakthrough, if ever. So I'm staring at these posters thinking, this is my last chance becoming a TV star. So I applied. See, this English talent competition is just like America's Got Talent. Dumb it down a few notches. And it's to showcase the talent of speaking English. There were a few hundred contestants. Preliminary quarterfinals were held in classrooms and movie theaters. And we had to jump through hoops like reading Shakespeare, reading poetry, group debate, sketch comedy. I was lucky. I got through the first few rounds. And there were 12 of us in the final. And the final took place at the TV station in the studio. There were rooms full of audience. And the competition will be broadcasted to the network, meaning whoever is watching this channel at home, they're going to see me on their TV. I was doing fine in the final. Middle of the pack, closer to the bottom. But the final program, the last section of the final, it was on improvised speech. Improvised speech, random topics on raffle tickets. I saw the other contestant got things like narrating a basketball game or giving a welcome remark to Australian ambassador. And then it was my turn, and my topic was to pick a random audience member and make a marriage proposal. I was 21 years old. My real majors are romance and boys. I learned English by binge-watching Friends. Making a marriage proposal, that's the only thing I can do. So I picked a cute boy from the audience. I went down one knee and words started to come out of my mouth. And they sounded good. And somehow in that moment, I became a Monica in Friends from the night where she was in that candlelight room. She was proposing to Chandler. So here I was on stage, one knee on the ground. I looked into the eyes of my future husband. All my life, I never thought I would be so lucky to fall in love with someone like you. With one glance, I see you and only you in the crowd. I was so into it, I started crying. And that cute boy, bless his heart, he teared up too. And he said yes. The crowd went crazy. They stood up and gave us a standing ovation. And I won the final. What came with an award was a job offer. The producer say, hey, you wanna work with us? We're actually starting a new show called East Meets West. It's about English culture, about Chinese culture. It's bilingual. It's for kids like

0: I was beyond excited. Before I realized it, I was already out on the field with a crew conducting interviews. And I noticed there were no makeup artists, no teleprompters, and absolutely no assistants. And yes, it was a 9-to-5 job, 5 a.m. to 9 p.m. And on most days, I ate breakfast, lunch, and dinner in the van, just stuffing food in my mouth while going through scripts with a producer, because we were a small show, our budget was very tight. We got to pack everything in. It was not glamorous. It was actually stressful. The work was stressful, but it was very eye-opening. And the people were very good people. Kind and wholesome. I was this 21-year-old kid, but everybody took good care of me. They taught me so much, not just about TV production, but also about work ethics and sacrifices. End of that summer, the TV station offered me to stay for full time. That was a bittersweet moment. TV hosting was really fun, and I loved the people, but I've got other plans. I'm putting so much effort preparing for the PhD. I just can't let it go wasted. Yes, I wanted to have it all in life, but sometimes you have to make hard decisions. So, no, I did not become the Oprah of China. But I did get people to call me Dr. D for the rest of my life. Thank you.
1: D-Sci is an investment professional by day, a stand-up comedian by night, and a sailboat skipper if the wind on the Hudson is good. Whether it's for stand-up or storytelling, Dee brings her unique perspectives as an immigrant, a woman, and a badass. Besides the epic proposal that clinched her the win, Dee's favorite part of the competition was group sketch comedy. Her character died in the sketch, but ever the performer, she insisted on being given a set of angel wings so that she could still take center stage. All right, now that we're two stories in, do you have an idea for a theme that unites them? Well, you've got time, because we've got more to go. In a moment, a granddaughter and grandfather learn to love themselves, and a tennis doubles match heats up when the Moth Radio Hour continues.

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0: From PRX, this is the Moth Radio Hour. I'm Chloe Salmon. The theme of this episode is up to you. Two stories down, three to go. Do you have a top contender for a common thread? Let's see if it holds up. I'm rooting for you. Our next story is told by Mercedes Hesselroth, who shared it at a showcase in New York City for our community engagement program, which works with community organizations to help their members workshop and tell stories. Here's Mercedes, live at the Moth.
1: My tata had a reputation as a jokester. When I think of him, the first thing I remember is the twinkle in his eye. He regularly pulled pranks at his office and had a gregarious personality that couldn't be more different than mine. When he was growing up, the people in Cusco called him the boy who laughs, whereas I was chronically shy as a child, quiet, reserved. When I was 7 years old, my mother gifted me a bookmark with 10 ways to develop self-esteem because I had never developed the confidence that I sensed in my peers. I treated myself unkindly and didn't believe that I held any inherent value. So I chased gold stars and titles and achievements in order to search for external validation. But I never had to do anything to prove my value to my tata. He would lift me in the air and tell me I could be president of the United States if I wanted to. In 2019, my abuela, who we call La Mama, unexpectedly passed away, and my whole family was all hands on deck in Peru to be with her when she died and to manage logistics and to take care of my tata. They had been together for 72 years, and his whole world changed overnight. He didn't want to come back with us to the U.S. He was very patriotic and wanted to stay in Peru. He would rather be in charge of his own household than feel like a burden in somebody else's. We, of course, told him that loving him was not a burden, but he didn't believe us. After lots of disagreement, he reluctantly agreed to come back with us to America and stay with my aunt and uncle, even though he didn't speak English and didn't know anybody in the country except for our family. If their places had been reversed, my mom says that La Mama would have had her bags packed before we could even ask her. I remember her as independent and courageous, always going on adventures. In many ways, she was also the opposite of me. To this day, I wonder how I can come from people so strong and feel so small. But I could tell that in this situation, my tata needed more love and support than La Mama would have in order to keep going. On March 12th, 2020, I boarded a plane to Texas, and while I was getting on the flight, New York City shut down. What was supposed to be a week-long visit for my tata's 98th birthday turned into a surprise 6 weeks as air travel stopped and the world shifted under the pandemic. All the gold stars that I had been chasing, like academics and internships and job opportunities, disappeared overnight. My aunt was an essential worker, and my uncle was trapped in Peru, unable to get a flight back home during the lockdown. So I became my tata's primary caregiver and companion during this time. I would administer his medicine, remind him to wash his hands, and translate the news from the outside world. I was laser focused on him. I would hug him and whisper these affirmations in his ear that he never believed. I would say, Tata, eres precioso. Gracias, hija, por tus ojos que me ven así. Thank you for your eyes that view me this way. He felt like it was just my opinion. Tata, eres mi persona favorita en todo el mundo. Tú también.
2: encanta, eres lindo, eres hermoso, eres bonito.
1: He'd say, bonito es un pescadito. And it's true. Bonito is the word for pretty and for a type of fish. But I just wanted him to accept my love and accept the compliment. So one day I fired back, well, if you're a fish, then I'm a cow. And it wasn't the first time that I had called myself that. It was just one of many names and insults that I played on the tape in my head over and over in this swirl of negative self-talk. But it was the first time that I had said that out loud. And of course, my tata's hearing aids weren't working as usual. So he said, what did you say? Say it again. I'm a cow. He still couldn't hear me. Again, I leaned in closer. I'm a cow. I'm a cow. I had to say it louder and louder each time and feel it sink in deeper and deeper each time. And it didn't feel good to breathe life into those kinds of words. When Tata finally heard what I said, he replied, oh, of course that's not true. But that bad feeling stayed with me. And Tata had lots of bad feelings of his own. His hearing aids constantly broke. His eye medicine wouldn't always help his vision correctly. His legs were swollen, and he was in lots of pain and had lots of memories. And one day he was far from the smiling man I knew. And he said, los viejitos no valen nada. Rapidito se van a la tumba. And he was saying that it wasn't worth it to be alive at his age, and he wished that he would just hurry up and die. And so I call my mom crying about what my tata has said. And instead of commiserating with me or comforting me, she goes, well, now you know how I feel. Because my whole life she has heard me call myself things like ugly, stupid. And this moment was like a mirror where I could see that I just wanted my tata to feel loved. I wanted him to know that his life had value, and I wanted my love to keep him alive. And it was hard to believe it, but other people like my mom also wanted the same thing for me. In April, when flights came back, I hugged my tata goodbye for what I didn't know would be the last time. I held his hand and told him every affirmation I could think of at once. Tata, eres precioso, eres mi persona favorita, eres creado de Dios, te quiero mucho, eres mi héroe. And he squeezed his eyes shut and shook his head like he couldn't carry all that love inside him. And so in this process of caring for my tata toward the end of his life, I learned that you have to be able to accept love from others. But along with that, you also have to accept love from yourself. This process is still ongoing for me. It's a work in progress, and some days are better than others. But I hope that Tata is dancing with La Mama again, and that he finally now knows how much we all love him.
0: That was Mercedes Hesselroth. She is a Peruvian-American writer based in New York. Like I mentioned, Mercedes came to the MA through a workshop with our community engagement program. This one was with I'll Go First, a nonprofit that uses the power of storytelling and advocacy to foster resilience and promote healing for people affected by trauma around the world. Looking back, Mercedes is grateful for the time she got to spend with her tata at the end of his life. In the uncertainty of COVID, she was thankful to be able to just be present with him, to sit with him, and to hug him. To see a photo of Mercedes and her tata, head over to themoth.org.

0: Have you come up with a theme or themes for you overachievers for this hour yet? Let's see if it applies to our next story, which was told by Tim Lopez at a Story Slam, also in New York City, where WNYC is a media partner of The Moth. Here's Tim.
1: Thank you. All right, so it was my freshman year of college, and I was standing on center court at UCLA's fabled Arthur Ashe Tennis Center, where every year the top pros would come and play in the Mercedes-Benz Invitational in front of thousands of fans. But in that moment, the stadium was empty, except for me and my friends Lance, Paul, and Evan. And that night, we took part in what has to be the most amazing, greatest two-on-two doubles amateur tennis game of all time. Now, the teams were chosen at random. It was Lance and Paul versus me and Evan. And this was problematic for a couple of reasons. One was that Evan and I hated each other. We were frenemies before the term even existed. And this was because we were kind of cut from the same cloth, as it were. We were both garrulous, borderline emotionally unstable people who love being the center of attention. And when we all got together, we both thought we were the smartest, funniest person in the room, and we would get into these fights about seemingly innocuous shit that would blow up into these terrible arguments that would never end because neither one of us would ever back down. So, the second reason was kind of more of a tactical one. Even though none of the four of us had played any serious or even semi-serious tennis, Lance and Paul were kind of naturally athletic guys, you know, the kind of guys that just could jump into any sport or any game at any time and make a positive contribution right away. Evan was played baseball in high school, varsity baseball, where he developed a reputation as a talented player but also a complete and total head case. He was known for beaning as many players as he would strike out, which in fairness was kind of a lot. So he was kind of like, you know, a lot of power but no control. And then there was me. You might not think it now, but I was actually kind of a bookish kid. Divided my time fairly evenly between the library and various board game tournaments. In junior high, when everybody started playing basketball, I wanted to play basketball too. I started to feel left out. So I went to the library and I checked out a book entitled How to Play Basketball. So I was that kid. And so, yeah, exactly. I wasn't exactly very athletically inclined. So it was a bit of a mismatch on paper. As we started to play, the game unfolded, it kind of went that direction. They dispatched us handily in the first set, 6-2, and even easier in the second set, 6-1. And I kind of got to the point where they were like, hey, are you sure you guys don't want to like switch teams and make it more fair? And we were like, no. And they promptly went out in the third set to a 5-0 lead. Now, at that point, Evan and I were in total meltdown mode. We were screaming at each other. We were hurling obscenities, often while the ball was in play. After missed points or, you know, unforced errors, we would berate each other on our shortcomings as both tennis partners and as human beings. And the whole thing was just kind of unraveling very rapidly. And I think that they felt bad for us because they kind of took their feet off the gas a little bit and they allowed us to kind of claw back into the game. So, you know, we won one game and then two and then three. And then before you knew it, it was 5-5. And at that point, I know they weren't taking their foot off the gas anymore because I saw Lance look over to Paul. And he will deny this to this day, but he said, it's time to get down to business. And they touched rackets, kind of like, yeah, let's do this. But Evan and I were kind of dialed in, and we kind of figured something out, even though we weren't really conscious of it. And at this point, you know, the thing that had driven us apart, which was our respective refusal to back down, was actually pointed in the same direction. So we ended up winning that set and staving off elimination 7-5. Now, in the pivotal fourth set, something magical started to happen. Evan and I started to cooperate. And so, you know, he was playing in the front, and I was playing in the back, which is, of course, the way you're supposed to play doubles tennis. But what was even more astonishing was what was happening between us personally. We stopped communicating verbally. We actually stopped talking. And what we did was we started communicating more kinesthetically, more with gestures and facial expressions and body language. And to this day, Lance and Paul say it's the longest time they've ever seen either one of us not say a word. And so we ended up winning the fourth set again by the score of 7-5. Now, the fifth set was, and I do not use this term lightly, amazeballs. We, And after a long, intense battle, we found ourselves a game. We had match point, and it was their serve. And Lance, southpaw, served, screaming rocket right to my side of the court. I returned it. Paul, wily as he was, went over and got it, hit another shot right at Evan, who was waiting at the net, sliced the volley down over, forcing Lance out to his right. He was able to pop it up. Terrible lob. Evan camped under it and was waiting for it and just smoked this shot right down the center of the court. But Paul, again wily, was waiting for it and returned it to my side of the court. But I was waiting for that. I waited, held back on it, hit a screaming liner right down the sideline. Winner. Game, set, match. It was like a dam of emotion to burst. We immediately started screaming, yelling. We ran to each other. We hugged. We did this dance. It was totally spontaneous. It seemed choreographed, but like so wasn't. And basically carried each other off the court into glory. And looking back on it now, you know, I can see this is a turning point in our friendship, in our relationship. Because after that point, you know, shortly after that game, within a matter of months, we became inseparable. And, you know, we end up, to this day, he's one of my best friends of all time. And I know that it was because of that day when we realized that the only thing we hated more than each other was losing. So, thank you very much.
0: Tim Lopez is a storyteller, national park ranger, and Jeopardy champion based in Southern California. He says he's an extremely amateur athlete, and he approaches competition with the same energy he brings to all of life's pursuits. Enthusiastic, if not always graceful. Tim says he's cooled it with the competitiveness as he's gotten older. But he also wants to get into pickleball, so maybe we wait and see if that cutthroat spirit rears its head again. And since he and Evan are still very good friends over a decade later, could be an opportunity for them to team up once again and relive that tennis glory. All right, folks, one story left, and then it's time to decide what's your theme for this episode. In a moment, a story that takes us from Iowa to Cameroon when the Moth Radio Hour continues.

0: From PRX, this is the Moth Radio Hour. I'm Chloe Salmon. In this episode, I'm challenging you to come up with your own theme that connects these stories. So far, we've heard about a humiliating tech malfunction, a Chinese reality TV competition, a grandfather, and a tennis match for the ages. They've taken us to very different places, but I bet you found something that they all have in common. Our final storyteller takes us across the globe to Cameroon. Akwi Inji told it at a main stage in New York City, where we partnered with Greenwood Cemetery. Here she is, live at the Moth.
1: Dad died unexpectedly of cancer in the summer of 2021. My seven siblings and I were living all over the world at the time, and we found ourselves scrambling in two fast-paced warp-speed weeks to apply for emergency visas, book flights, hope the visas were approved in time, begin funeral planning from afar, and then prepare for takeoff to Cameroon, where we were all from. Everything happened so suddenly that I didn't really have a chance to process what had happened until I was packing my luggage for the trip. It was July, and I thought about Mom and Dad. They met in 1978 when they were both going to school in Iowa. They got married, they had me, Dad got his PhD, and then we hightailed it to Cameroon, where Dad was from, and where he was actually quite powerful because of the political work that he did. He was a voice of authority that people not only in the country but in different parts of the world respected and also adored. So I lived with Dad in Cameroon until I was about 8 years old, and then my mom and I moved back here to the States. Dad stayed there. And as I was growing up, Dad and I worked together on trying to maintain a transatlantic relationship, but we disagreed on just about everything. And so by the time I was a sophomore in college, Dad wanted me to be an attorney. I wanted to be an artist. We couldn't see eye to eye. We had an argument about it. We stopped talking to each other, and then years of silence went by. By the time he passed away, he and I hadn't spoken to each other in more than 20 years. And I was thinking about that with so much remorse and regret as I was packing. I stacked a set of t-shirts into the suitcase. I stuffed a set of tennis shoes there. I rolled up a pair of socks and stuffed those into a pair of hiking boots. And those hiking boots were brown Timberlands of the 1990s. I'd taken them with me on every solo hiking trip I'd been on throughout my entire adulthood. They'd taken me through Mexico, Sedona, Hawaii, all of the rocky patches in life. Literally and figuratively. And as I was packing them, my memory was jogged. I realized that I purchased those boots the exact year that Dad and I had stopped talking to each other. And I bought them because they reminded me of a pair of boots Dad had owned when I lived with him in Cameroon. His were the vintage suede brown hiking boots with the red shoelaces. I bought mine because even though he and I had stopped talking to each other, I wanted something that would be make me feel close to him, remind me that he was still in my life. So I put those in the suitcase, I zipped it up, and then I flew Cedar Rapids, Chicago, D.C., Brussels, Yaoundé, Douala. I arrived in the airport in Douala, and my oldest brother, Gert, was there to welcome me there. And we stacked my suitcases into the back of a 1980s Toyota Highlander. Now, it seems like everybody in Cameroon has some sort of beat-up vintage SUV, because the terrain in Cameroon is really rugged, and it's even mountainous in some regions. Everybody in Cameroon also knows that at that time, it was really dangerous to travel throughout the country due to political unrest and rebel groups that had emerged throughout the country. But despite all of that, Gert and I had no problems getting from the airport to the family home in Chang. It was a six-hour drive. When we arrived in Chang, I was ushered through the gates that were my father's, through the kitchen that was my father's, and into the living room that was my father's. They'd set up an altar for him. There were candles, there was a Bible, and above all of that, there was a framed portrait of Dad, larger than life, just as he would have wanted. There were the twinkling eyes of my childhood. That compassionate and warm smile, this was the man that everyone loved. Word quickly spread that all of Ajaga Inji's children had arrived. And so guests streamed in from all over the country to offer their condolences in person, and they brought with them huge thermoses of food. The home was filled with warmth and the aroma of fried plantains, groundnut soup, cocoa yams, fufu, and chin-chin. It was also filled with laughter. It was a strange combination of grief and joyful reunion. In the weeks that followed, I spent my days working with my siblings to plan for Dad's many celebrations of life and the funeral and burial that would eventually take place in a little tiny village called Tugi. And Tugi is where Dad was born. For Cameroonians, it's important that you're buried where you're born. It's a matter of being connected to your ancestry, your lineage, the earth. And most importantly, it's a matter of eternal peace. It's your best chance at eternal peace. And during the nights, I spent my time bonding with my siblings over board games and movies and karaoke to, of all things, The Sound of Music. Yeah. There is video evidence of us doe-a-deering our way into the night. And then some nights, I chose to just walk around through my dad's massive property alone, room to room, trying to better understand who this man was through the things that he had left behind. One night, I locked myself into his office. That's where he spent most of his time. And it was a huge office. On one of the walls in the office, it was just nothing but photos. Family photos from when I was a kid. And one of the photos was of him and my mom on their wedding day. And she's in her light yellow dress and he's in his Cameroonian attire. And they're smiling and they're happy. And then all of the other photos were from our first family portrait session together. And above all of those photos, he had titled this gallery, The Glorious Past. I just sat on the floor and I sobbed and I poured myself glass after glass after glass of wine. As I looked through all of these photos and photo albums and read the letters that he had left behind, there was evidence all around me that he had loved me. And I was experiencing such a moment of yearning and learning all at once. And then came the night that we were all scheduled to depart from Chang to that family village Tugi as a caravan to bury Dad. And even though all of the extended family around us, they were hustling and bustling and already stacking suitcases in the backs of all of those SUVs, my siblings and I were sort of at a standstill in the kitchen. We were supposed to depart at 2 a.m. It was 11 p.m., but we had done nothing because we had not yet talked about the elephant in the room. And that was that this particular part of Cameroon that we would have to traverse was the most dangerous. And so my uncle Rambo, nicknamed Rambo for reasons you can imagine, and my brother Gert, they called a sibling meeting, and we all huddled together around the kitchen table. And Uncle Rambo's also the resident expert of the rebel groups. And he says, we need to understand the real danger. They don't just kidnap and hold for ransom. They rape. They murder. The danger is real. It is not myth. It is not hearsay. And we needed to be prepared for that. And then he also reminds us that because we are all siblings together and we are children of a very high-profile person, we are making a large and lucrative target. And we are making a target potentially of the entire caravan and, most importantly, we are potentially compromising the possibility of getting Dad all the way to Tugi for his burial. This was a lot. I understood what Gert and Rambo were saying. We each had a decision to make. So Gert looked at me and he asked if I was willing to make that trek. And I thought about my dad. I'd hoped that I could be at least with him through this part, the very end, in ways that I had not been with him throughout his life. And I thought about the fact that this is exactly the part of the journey that I had packed my hiking boots for. But I also thought about my own kids. And I wanted to make it home safely to them. And so I shook my head no. I couldn't risk it. And the rest of my siblings, they followed suit. And I felt both relief and guilt. But then the next few minutes were very hurried minutes of people who were now able to take the places that were supposed to have been ours. And also what happened is those items that we had each packed for this part of the journey, we were suddenly handing off to the people who were now taking our places. And it's important for you to know that in Cameroon, when you loan somebody something, like somebody says, hey, do you have a t-shirt I can borrow? And you say yes, but you know you're not getting that t-shirt back. It's just a culture of giving, and everyone's okay with that. So my sister gifted Uncle Rambo the machetes that she'd packed in her checked luggage. My brother gifted a cousin a sweater. And then my Auntie Helen, it was determined that she needed a more appropriate set of footwear than the flip-flops that she was wearing. And so she asked if she could use the tennis shoes that I had at the front door. And I said, absolutely. And she tried the tennis shoes on, and they were too tight. And so she looked at me and she said, do you have anything else that I could try? I thought about those hiking boots. I had not been ready to give them up, certainly not permanently. But I looked at her and I said, absolutely, I have something else that you can try. And I walked back to the back of the house, to the bedroom, and I fished the boots out of my luggage. And as I walked back to the kitchen, I crossed my fingers and I hoped that they didn't fit her. I handed the boots to Auntie Helen. She tried them on. She smiled. They fit. These were good boots, y'all. She could feel it. We hugged, and she joined the caravan wearing my boots. And then the next couple of minutes were hurried goodbyes that I was saying to family members that I hadn't seen in decades and would maybe never see again. Now, those of us who stayed behind, we went to bed, but I couldn't fall asleep. I was thinking about those boots, how they'd gotten me through so much in life, all of those rocky patches. And I realized actually all of those rocky patches in life were the kinds of experiences that other people who knew Dad would have called on him for support through. And I hadn't done that. And that made me realize that actually those boots were precisely the thing that I was supposed to send to take Dad to Tugi. So in the following hours, we received updates about the caravan. They'd made it to the halfway point. And then a few hours later, we received another update. They did see the rebel groups along the way, so we had absolutely made the right decision, and I felt better about that. And then eventually, they actually hit their own rocky patch, which was a mudslide. And the SUVs got caught in the mud, and we received a photo of family members pushing the SUVs out of the mud. And in that photo, there was my Auntie Helen, and on her feet were the boots. And then the following day, we received video footage. They'd made it successfully to Tugi. And in that video, there were hundreds of villagers dancing and singing, celebrating Dad's return home. And there were the colors of Cameroon. There was the reds and the greens and the yellows, and there was a grandmother that I'd never met, and there was Uncle Rambo, and there was Auntie Helen, and on her feet were the boots that had made their way home to bury a father. Thank you.
0: That was Akwi Inji. She's an artist who lives at the intersection of communication and creativity. She most recently led communications for public school districts in Iowa before focusing on art full-time through Akwi Inji Design Studio, where she creates abstract paintings inspired by nature. I asked Akwi what her favorite thing about her dad was. She said it was his unwavering desire to see others thrive. And his smile. He had an amazing smile that truly made his eyes sparkle. If you'd like to see that smile, you can head over to themoth.org to take a look at some photos of Akwi and her father, Ajaga Inji. All right, everyone. I am so curious to know what theme you settled on after hearing the stories. I bet it's just perfect. Just so you don't think that I'm shirking my responsibilities as a Radio Hour host, I did come up with a couple of contenders myself. Reckonings and self-image. Did we match up? Let us know if so, and what your own theme was if not, by hitting us up on social media at Moth Stories. That's it for this episode. Thank you to our storytellers for sharing with us, and to you for listening and theming. We hope you'll join us next time.

0: This episode of the Moth Radio Hour was produced by me, Jay Allison, and Chloe Salmon, who also hosted and directed the stories in the show, along with Michelle Jalowski. Co-producer is Vicki Merrick, associate producer Emily Couch, additional community engagement program coaching by Tishelle Gabriel, Juan Rodriguez, and Devin Sandiford. The Moth's leadership team includes Sarah Haberman, Christina Norman, Sarah Austin Jeunesse, Jennifer Hickson, Jordan Cardinale, Kate Tellers, Marina Kluche, Suzanne Rust, Sarah Jane Johnson, and Patricia Urena. Moth stories are true as remembered and affirmed by the storytellers. Our theme music is by The Drift. 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
2: 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I'm Eric Adams. Looking at weather today in the North State, it'll be hot and sunny again. In Chico, a high of 101 and a low of 70. In Redding, a high of 104 and a low of 70. And in Rancho Tehama Reserve, a high of 101 and a low of 69. Sunrise today was at 5:52. And just ahead, the U.S. House wants to stop springing forward and falling back. And North State Congressman James Gallagher agrees. We'll have more in about 10 minutes. Stay with us.
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6: I'm Amy Martinez.
7: And I'm Steve Inskeep. Bill Maher has received the Mark Twain Award for American Humor. He's been hosting comedy shows on TV for 33 years. And when we met him at his house in Los Angeles, he showed no sign of stopping.
8: Because I live completely health-consciously on only the best pot that I grow here and the best tequila.
7: He says he's joking about the tequila, but not really about the pot, which he sometimes uses while writing his HBO show, Real Time. The Kennedy Center, here in Washington, gave Maher the Twain Award in a ceremony that drops on Netflix this month. It is the highest honor in comedy and has gone to the likes of Richard Pryor and Tina Fey, but not Maher until now.
8: Well, you know, every year would go by and I'd be like, you know, it's a lot of these people I'm huge fans of, but we're nothing like Mark Twain. You know, Billy Crystal, I couldn't be a bigger fan. Nothing like Mark. But me?
7: You think you're like Mark Twain?
8: Have you seen my work?
7: He feels he resembles Twain in his critique of religion and much of the rest of society. His essays and interviews hold an audience of millions. We talked on video for the NPR program Newsmakers with a comedian who often makes news with his opinion of the news. Early this year, he expressed support for President Trump's war in Iran.
9: War. Did you hear about that thing? We bombed Iran and it's going on. Now, have you expected me to say I hate it? I don't. Sorry.
7: By the time we met, Maher had concluded the war was a good idea, badly executed.
10: What makes you want to talk about the news as opposed to human nature or any number of other things?
8: My father was a newsman.
10: Mm-hmm.
8: So I grew up with it in my house as a kid, you know, small kid. He was still on the air. Sometimes we could hear him.
7: On the radio in New York, where Maher was born 70 years ago. Over the years, he has lashed out at the political right, the political left, Muslims, people of every other faith, and NPR.
8: I mean, I'm surprised you even had me on.
10: Many years ago, after 9/11, his show on ABC was canceled after he made a remark about the U.S. military. How do you make sure you know you're right?
8: No one knows they're right. No one knows they're right. What kind of question is that?
10: Does that mean you don't know if you're right if you're speaking?
8: Oh, I'm right.
10: Okay.
8: I know I'm right.
10: Good exception.
8: No, I'm kidding. I mean, look, a lot of people come back at me for something I say, and I'm just like, okay, but am I actually wrong? Most people don't know much these days because they're in their bubbles. They only get the narrative that is fed to them, their algorithm. It's just so frustrating.
10: Have we figured out here a way to think about what you're doing? You're against certain

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1: 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I'm Elisa Towsey with North State Public Radio. 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
2: Author George Wellman spent a career in the business office at Chico State University. 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Retired Professor Susan Chudy has also written a book about family and memory. I'm Nancy Wiegman. 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
6: Good morning, Amy Martinez. Why is it that when you walk into an IKEA to get one thing, somehow you're there hours later? Fitting then that in December there will be a marathon inside an IKEA in England. Runners will race through the aisles, past the register, and around the warehouse for 17 laps. There will be Swedish meatballs at the aid station. Runners will probably get medals, not kidding, with instructions to assemble the medals themselves. It's Morning Edition.
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8: It's Morning Edition from NPR News. I'm Leila Fadel.
6: And I'm A. Martinez. President Trump's National Guard deployment to Washington, D.C. has been extended until Inauguration Day 2029. The Pentagon confirmed the news to NPR. Thousands of armed uniformed troops have been patrolling the city for nearly a year already. NPR's Kat Lonsdorf has been following Trump's various National Guard deployments. Kat, so just remind us about this deployment and what's it like in D.C. these days?
9: Yeah, President Trump deployed the National Guard here back in August of last year after declaring a crime emergency in the city despite a 30-year low in violent crime. He ended that emergency declaration a month later, but the troops and the federal law enforcement task force that they're a part of continued. Since then, the number of Guard members in the city has slowly increased over time. In recent weeks, it's hit nearly 5,000, not just from D.C., but from about 20 states. All of the Guard have been deputized by the U.S. Marshals as special police, and they carry a firearm, which is pretty rare for a domestic deployment. And I live in D.C. I see the troops every single day, multiple times a day, doing what are called presence patrols, basically just walking around residential and business areas, making their presence known. They've become a regular and controversial part of the scenery of the city.
6: All right. So has the White House said anything about why this deployment was extended for several more years?
9: No, I reached out to the White House to ask why an extension for another 2.5 years was deemed necessary, but haven't gotten a response. President Trump has repeatedly hailed the D.C. mission as a success, falsely claiming that the city has, quote, almost no crime anymore. Crime has gone down in D.C., but it was trending that way before Trump came back into office. two different studies, one by the Progressive Center for American Progress and the other by the nonpartisan Niskanen Center, have found that this deployment has had no effect on violent crime in the city and that crime would have dropped regardless.
0: Now, the National Guard isn't in D.C. for free. Any sense of what this costs?
9: Yeah, the nonpartisan Congressional Budget Office came out with a recent estimate that said it costs around $600 per day per Guard member here. So if you multiply that by the 5,000 or so troops we have now, that's around $3 million per day of taxpayer money. I've been talking with Virginia Berger. She's a senior defense policy analyst at the Project on Government Oversight. That's an independent nonpartisan watchdog. Using that estimate, she calculated that if we stay with that current level of troops here until January 20th, 2029, the total cost will be a little over $3.4 billion.
10: And this is conservative, right? This does not account for inflation. This does not account for increased costs for lodging, food, transportation.
9: It's possible federal officials could reduce the number of troops and then the cost would be lower, but they could also add more and then the cost would be more.
0: Now, what do you hear from D.C. residents about this deployment?
9: Yeah, I talk about the National Guard to people in D.C. all the time these days, and I have yet to speak to someone who thinks it's a good idea that they're here. It's important to remember that this deployment was not requested by local officials, from the city council members to the mayor. And more broadly, there's a real concern that this is normalizing the presence of uniformed, armed military on the streets of the nation's capital during a non-emergency for years now. Many constitutional experts and former military officials I've talked with have pointed out that's a worrying sign as to the health of America's democracy.
0: That's NPR's Kat Lonsdorf. Kat, thanks a lot.
9: Thank you.

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1: 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I'm Eric Adams. Looking at weather in the North State, it'll be hot and sunny again. In Chico, a high of 101 and a low of 70. In Reading, a high of 104 and a low of 70 as well. And in Cohasset, a high of 88 and a low of 73. And Chico could soon allow open containers in parts of downtown and Merriam Park. We have last night's City Council decision coming up in about 10 minutes.

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Again, that's news@mynspr.org. And thanks.

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1: 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I'm Elisa Tausi. 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
2: Author George Wellman spent a career in the business office at Chico State University. He now lives in Chester and has written a book about growing up in rural Aden, California. Retired Professor Susan Chudy has also written a book about family and memory. I'm Nancy Wiegman. 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
6: Good morning. I'm Layla Faldin. 22,000 feet above sea level, it's freezing. Plants are toxic and the air is so thin it's hard to breathe. But some tiny mice have made that their home. A recent study in the journal Science shows how one species does it. Their bodies can get rid of toxins in those plants. Also, they're really good at shivering. Their muscles require less oxygen to shiver, helping them stay warm. Brilliant. It's Morning Edition.
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6: It's Morning Edition from NPR News. I'm Layla Faldin.
0: And I'm A. Martinez. The team to beat at the World Cup has been beaten. France was the favorite entering the tournament, but Spain blanked them 2-0 on Tuesday, which puts them in the finals this weekend. Steve Futterman was at yesterday's match in Arlington, Texas. Steve, France had outscored its opponent 16-2, and then they get shut out. I know Spain is really good. That has to be considered an upset, though.
8: Well, it is an upset in the sense that France had been playing the best of any nation up until yesterday, and it had definitely been the choice of most experts to win the World Cup. But if France had been viewed pretty much as the best team, Spain was pretty much viewed as the second best team. So while this may be an upset, it's not an overwhelming shock. In fact, many had even said this match could have been the final. We all knew going into the match that Spain had a remarkable defense, so remarkable that in its first six World Cup matches, Spain had given up just one goal. And guess how Spain beat France yesterday? Yes, defense.
0: Yeah, they choked them out. So how did Spain shut down France's offense?
8: Well, France has these three amazing attackers who have just sparkled in this tournament. Of course, Kylian Mbappe, but there's also Ousmane Dembele and Michael Olise. But Spain found a way to shut them all down. For instance, Mbappe didn't have a single shot on target the entire match. One way Spain did this was by essentially controlling the center of the pitch, and there was a clear focus on Mbappe, with one defender playing him tight and a second playing behind him to cut off his running lanes. Now, afterwards, we spoke to some very happy Spanish fans, including Pedro Jimenez. He is originally from Madrid.
9: Spain had to play the perfect game today in order to beat France, and we did. if the tournament hasn't been good for Spain, they didn't have that many good games, but today they played the perfect game, and that is what we needed to beat France.
8: And by the way, I'm sure you'll be shocked Jimenez is picking Spain in Sunday's final.
0: Of course, why not?
8: Yeah.
0: Now, you think some of us were maybe overly dazzled by France's squad?
8: It's a valid question, and that may indeed be the case. Here's one fact that supports that. Spain has now beaten France three straight times in high-profile competitions like the European Championship. Now, France is still a great squad. There's still Mbappe. He's only 27. They will be back in 4 years, but I'm sure there are many who today will say, boy, did we miss a golden chance.
0: Yeah, and I think yesterday was Bastille Day too, right, in France.
8: So yes, bad, not good parties.
0: Day. Yeah. All right, so Spain plays whoever wins the Argentina-England match. That's at 3 p.m. Eastern today. Give us a little preview.
8: Well, Argentina is the defending champion, trying to become, by the way, just the third nation to win back-to-back World Cups. Now, they haven't looked nearly as sharp as their stellar run 4 years ago in 2022, not even close. In each of their three knockout round matches, they've been taken to the brink, especially by Egypt. But Argentina still has Lionel Messi. Messi at age 39 still has moments where he looks like a much younger player. Now, England coach Thomas Tuchel is aware that with Messi, Argentina can be dangerous.
10: They're always looking for the gaps. They're playing through gaps. And once Leo Messi has the ball, the movement starts, and just the technical execution of the delivery and of the supply of Messi is just on an absolutely highest level.
8: Now, England, of course, has a couple stars of their own, Jude Bellingham, Harry Kane. And by the way, England still has this issue of not winning the World Cup in 60 years, their last win in 1966.
0: That's reporter Steve Futterman in Arlington, Texas. Steve, thank you.
8: Thank you, Abe.
0: It's Morning Edition from NPR News. I'm Abe Martinez.
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12: 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I'm Eric Adams. Looking at some temperatures in the North State, in Chico, a high of 101 and a low of 70. In Reading, a high of 104 and a low of 70 as well. And in Fall River Mills, a high of 89 and a low of 56. And Chico is moving ahead with public drinking zones in two business districts. We'll have more coming up in about 10 minutes. Stay tuned.

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1: 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I'm Eric Adams. Looking at some temperatures in the North State today. In Chico, a high of 101 and a low of 70. In Reading, a high of 104 and also a low of 70. And in Lovelock, a high of 89 degrees and a low of 63. And just ahead, a parasitic illness is spreading nationwide, but California cases remain stable. We'll have the details coming up in about 10 minutes. Stay with us.

0: Live from NPR News, I'm Lakshmi Singh. President Trump says Immigration and Customs Enforcement should continue traffic stops a day after ICE said it was pausing the practice in non-urgent cases. Investigations are underway into ICE-related shootings of a Colombian man in Maine on Monday and a Mexican man in Houston, Texas, days earlier. NPR's Sergio Martinez-Beltran reports the officers involved were not wearing body cameras.
1: After the deadly shootings of U.S. citizens Rene Good and Alex Pretty in Minneapolis, DHS said it was going to quickly deploy body cameras to agents across the country. Well, that hasn't happened. Only about half of the field officers have body cameras, according to DHS. The agency is blaming Democrats in Congress and the partial government shutdowns for these.
0: The Senate confirmation hearings underway for Jay Clayton, President Trump's nominee for Director of National Intelligence. He fielded this question from the Intelligence Committee's ranking Democrat, Senator Mark Warner.
2: If you confirm

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1: 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I'm Elisa Towsey. 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
2: Author George Wellman spent a career in the business office at Chico State University. He now lives in Chester and has written a book about growing up in rural Aden, California. Retired Professor Susan Chudy has also written a book about family and memory. I'm Nancy Wiegman. Join me this week for conversations with these two local authors who wrote novels about family.
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6: Good morning, I'm A. Martinez. Why is it that when you walk into an IKEA to get one thing, somehow you're there hours later? Fitting then that in December there will be a marathon inside an IKEA in England. Runners will race through the aisles, past the register, and around the warehouse for 17 laps. There will be Swedish meatballs at the aid station. Runners will probably get medals, not kidding, with instructions to assemble the medals themselves. It's Morning Edition.
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8: It's Morning Edition from NPR News. I'm Leila Faldin.
6: And I'm A. Martinez. President Trump's National Guard deployment to Washington, D.C. has been extended until Inauguration Day 2029. The Pentagon confirmed the news to NPR. Thousands of armed uniformed troops have been patrolling the city for nearly a year already. NPR's Kat Lonsdorf has been following Trump's various National Guard deployments. Kat, so just remind us about this deployment and what's it like in D.C. these days?
9: Yeah, President Trump deployed the National Guard here back in August of last year after declaring a crime emergency in the city despite a 30-year low in violent crime. He ended that emergency declaration a month later, but the troops and the federal law enforcement task force that they're a part of continued. Since then, the number of Guard members in the city has slowly increased over time. In recent weeks, it's hit nearly 5,000, not just from D.C., but from about 20 states. All of the Guard have been deputized by the U.S. Marshals as special police, and they carry a firearm, which is pretty rare for a domestic deployment. And I live in D.C. I see the troops every single day, multiple times a day, doing what are called presence patrols, basically just walking around residential and business areas, making their presence known. They've become a regular and controversial part of the scenery of the city.
6: All right. So has the White House said anything about why this deployment was extended for several more years?
9: No, I reached out to the White House to ask why an extension for another 2.5 years was deemed necessary, but haven't gotten a response. President Trump has repeatedly hailed the D.C. mission as a success, falsely claiming that the city has, quote, almost no crime anymore. Crime has gone down in D.C., but it was trending that way before Trump came back into office. two different studies, one by the Progressive Center for American Progress and the other by the nonpartisan Niskanen Center, have found that this deployment has had no effect on violent crime in the city and that crime would have dropped regardless.
0: Now, the National Guard isn't in D.C. for free. Any sense of what this costs?
9: Yeah, the nonpartisan Congressional Budget Office came out with a recent estimate that said it costs around $600 per day per Guard member here. So if you multiply that by the 5,000 or so troops we have now, that's around $3 million per day of taxpayer money. I've been talking with Virginia Berger. She's a senior defense policy analyst at the Project on Government Oversight. That's an independent nonpartisan watchdog. Using that estimate, she calculated that if we stay with that current level of troops here until January 20th, 2029, the total cost will be a little over $3.4 billion.
10: And this is conservative, right? This does not account for inflation. This does not account for increased costs for lodging, food, transportation.
9: It's possible federal officials could reduce the number of troops and then the cost would be lower, but they could also add more and then the cost would be more.
0: Now, what do you hear from D.C. residents about this deployment?
9: Yeah, I talk about the National Guard to people in D.C. all the time these days, and I have yet to speak to someone who thinks it's a good idea that they're here. It's important to remember that this deployment was not requested by local officials, from the city council members to the mayor. And more broadly, there's a real concern that this is normalizing the presence of uniformed, armed military on the streets of the nation's capital during a non-emergency for years now. Many constitutional experts and former military officials I've talked with have pointed out that's a worrying sign as to the health of America's democracy.
0: That's NPR's Kat Lonsdorf. Kat, thanks a lot.
9: Thank you.

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2: 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I'm Eric Adams. Looking at temperatures in the North State today, in Chico, a high of 101 and a low of 70. In Redding, a high of 104 and also a low of 70. And in Crescent Mills, a high of 88 degrees and a low of 52. And Chico has approved outside drinking downtown and at Merriam Park. We have the details. You can find that story and much more online at mynspr.org. And a programming note, President Trump is scheduled to deliver remarks tomorrow evening. We'll bring you NPR's live special coverage beginning at 6 p.m. I'm Eric Adams. Have a great day.

0: 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Up next, it's the California Report. 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
1: Good morning. This is the California Report. I'm Alex Hall in San Francisco. California health officials say an outbreak of a foodborne stomach parasite that's generated nearly 7,000 suspected cases nationwide has not reached the state. KQED's Carly Severn has more.
2: Michigan has seen the largest surge in cyclosporiasis with over 3,000 reported cases. Officials there say it may be linked to lettuce contaminated with human feces. But California's health department says the case count here is actually lower this year than last. UCSF's Dr. Peter Chin Hong says the fact that infections are foodborne rather than person-to-person is a good sign.
3: We would have seen it if it was some distributor that we had that the Midwest groceries or restaurants also use, because it should all happen at the same time.
2: The cyclospora parasite's chief symptom is severe diarrhea, which the CDC describes as, quote, sometimes explosive. For the California Report, I'm Carly Severin.
1: Riverside County's Board of Supervisors has agreed to create a committee to study recommendations that call for oversight of its sheriff's department. A grand jury recently made the recommendations after investigating concerns about jail deaths and a lack of oversight. KVCR's Madison Ament reports.
4: 29 people have died in jails run by the Riverside County Sheriff's Department since 2023. The grand jury concluded the department needs more transparency and accountability, and it made recommendations to improve jail conditions and form an independent oversight authority. The Board of Supervisors Committee has until January to decide what to do. Lisa Matus, whose son Richard died in a Riverside County jail in 2022, says she hopes they move forward with oversight.
5: The grand jury report says everything that we've said all along, that there's problems.
4: Meanwhile, Sheriff Chad Bianco said in a statement to KVCR that his department does not need more oversight. For the California Report, I'm Madison Ament in Riverside.
1: Much of the Central Valley is under a heat advisory today, as temperatures could reach triple digits. Many of the region's unincorporated communities don't have public swimming pools where they can cool off. That also means residents don't have a place to learn how to swim, which could have tragic consequences. But as Alice Daniel reports, when a pool does come to town, it can change and save lives.
6: Victor Perez Pacheco.
7: At the Orosi High School graduation last year, 201 students lined up in rows to walk onto an outdoor stage and receive their diplomas. But one student who should have been there wasn't. 2 years ago, Alejandro Araujo and some of his friends were on a boat at Shaver Lake in Fresno County.
8: He had a safety vest and he jumped in the water, and the safety vest must have just slipped right out of him and he never came up.
7: That's Yolanda Valdez. She's the superintendent of the Cutler-Orosi Joint School District in Tulare County.
8: It was the most devastating, awful thing ever. There was an empty chair at graduation and a moment of silence for him.
7: The district encompasses two neighboring farmworker communities, Cutler and Orosi. Valdez says the fact that so many kids in her district don't know how to swim is a symptom of poverty. But it's something the district is now changing. Thanks to a $1 million grant from Tulare County and other one-time funds, it built a brand new aquatics complex at Orosi High. Starting this summer, kids can take low-cost swim lessons.
8: We want to do this because we want to save lives. We want to teach our children how to swim so they can survive.
9: All right, boys and girls. All right. Are we ready? Yeah? We ready? Okay.
7: Lead lifeguard Donovan Castillo talks to a group of young kids sitting on the side of the wading pool. They put their legs out straight and begin kicking.
9: 3, 2, 1, kick, kick, kick, kick, kick, kick, kick, kick, kick, kick.
7: 9-year-old Dylan Rodarte is kicking so hard he can barely spell his last name for me when he reaches the other side of the pool.
10: R-O-D-A-R-T-E.
7: He says being in the water is awesome.
10: I feel like I'm swimming like in the sky.
7: He feels like he's swimming in the sky. Parent Luis Ayala sits under the shade watching his 9-year-old son Gael take lessons. Ayala is a truck driver who picks up milk on the dairies and takes it to cheese plants. He says he and other parents are relieved their kids are learning to swim.
11: That's good they can learn at this age, you know, and it's better because if something happens, they know how to do.
7: Castillo, the swim instructor, says he also teaches water safety. Like if a kid is struggling in the pool, he tells the other kids not to jump in, but to stay on land.
12: Grabbing a sturdy tool or like a hose that's already connected to the wall, hand it to them and pull them in.
7: Diana Moncara oversees the swim program. She says teaching water safety is vital in a community that's close to so much open water.
13: They go to canals, they go to the lakes, they go to the rivers.
7: She says soon there will be a lifeguard training program. Right now, the lifeguards come from neighboring towns.
13: This was very hard to get lifeguards this year because our community doesn't know how to swim.
7: One lifeguard drives an hour from Fresno to get here. His name is Luca LaFaro.
14: I don't know. I just always thought swimming was like, swimming's always been a part of my life. But I was pretty surprised when I heard that this was like the first community pool that was here.
9: You guys are doing great. And what elementary are you guys from again?
7: On this afternoon, pool manager Antonio Diaz is teaching swim lessons to first and second graders who are in an after-school program.
9: Yeah, you guys look ready. You guys are nice and ready. Ready, set.
7: 9-year-old Precious Hernandez kicks her legs in the water and describes what it's like to swim.
15: It's kind of difficult and it's kind of easy. You just have to keep on practicing.
7: She's already preparing for a future that involves swimming.
15: When I grow up, I want to be a lifeguard.
7: A lifeguard, so she can keep other kids safe and prevent future tragedies. For the California Report, I'm Alice Daniel in Orosi.
16: Come here, girl. Let's starfish.
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18: And that's the California Report for Wednesday, July 15th. We're a production of KQED News. I'm Alex Hall. Thanks for listening and have a great day.

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2: Author George Wellman spent a career in the business office at Chico State University. He now lives in Chester and has written a book about growing up in rural Aden, California. Retired Professor Susan Chudy has also written a book about family and memory. I'm Nancy Wiegman. 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
3: This is Fresh Air. I'm Dave Davies, and our guest is New York Times White House correspondent Jonathan Swan. He's the author with fellow Times White House correspondent Maggie Haberman of a new book about Donald Trump's second term in office. The book offers rich new detail on major stories that were covered over the past year and a half, and it makes the case that Trump, now free from constraints he worked under in his first term, is dramatically reshaping the American government and its relations with the rest of the world. The book is Regime Change, Inside the Imperial Presidency of Donald Trump. We recorded our interview yesterday. You know, one of the points you make in the book is that Trump has far less interest in domestic political issues than he did in the first term. And there are some pretty critical ones. I mean, the midterms present a real threat to his administration if the Republicans lose control of the House. But he's not traveling that much and helping candidates. And you have an interesting anecdote about this. When a government shutdown was looming over the Democrats' insistence in restoring cuts to the Affordable Care Act, and in this case, the deadline is near, and so Trump hosts a meeting at the White House. He gets Chuck Schumer, the Democratic leader of the Senate, Mike Johnson, the Speaker of the House, Hakeem Jeffries there. What role does he play in this meeting?
4: Well, he's basically in sort of provocateur trolling mode. It's the first time, and so far the only time, in this administration where he's in the

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9: This is Nancy's Bookshelf. I'm Nancy Wigman. My two guests today are local authors who retired from their university positions and wrote novels about family. George Wellman spent his 35-year career at Chico State University in the business office. He now lives in Chester, California, and has written An American Story of Two Cousins Growing Up. George Wellman grew up in Aden, California, with his cousin and lifelong friend who inspired the character Spunk in his story of Spinner and Spunk. First, I'm going to talk to retired professor Susan Judy about Fault Lines, the geography of love. After her 30-year teaching career, she has written a novel about family, memory, and the invisible fractures that shape our lives. A conversation with Susan Chudy after a news break from National Public Radio.
10: Live from NPR News in Washington, I'm Lakshmi Singh. Senators are grilling Attorney General nominee Todd Blanche about his close ties to the president. NPR's Carrie Johnson reports Blanche once helped defend President Trump in several high-profile criminal cases.
11: Few senators question Todd Blanche's qualifications to lead the Justice Department. He served as a prosecutor in New York for years. But it's his work as a personal defense lawyer for President Trump that worries Democrats. They say Blanche lacks independence and is carrying out vendettas against the president's foes. Senator John Kennedy, a Republican from Louisiana, asked Blanche whether he was Trump's friend. The nominee replied, "I'm his lawyer," before quickly adding, "I was his lawyer." Blanche famously said in April that he loves the president and working for him was, quote, "the honor of a lifetime." Carrie Johnson, NPR News, Washington.
10: Other Senate confirmation hearings were being held today for President Trump's nominees. Trump selected Jay Clayton to head the nation's intelligence agencies, and Dr. Erica Schwartz, a retired Rear Admiral, was nominated to lead the Centers for Disease Control and Prevention. A fifth day of retaliatory strikes between the United States and Iran continue to dim prospects for a peace deal. U.S. Central Command says on social media it launched a new wave of strikes on Iranian military targets. And after the U.S. announced the reinstatement of a blockade on Iranian ports, the Islamic Republic targeted American installations in the Middle East. NPR's Tom Bowman reports on conflict in and around the Strait of Hormuz, a global oil shipping waterway.
12: Iran has hit at least 7 commercial ships in the past week, damaging some, and the U.S. says nearly a dozen crew members are killed, wounded, or missing. That has predictably led to ship transits slowing to around a dozen each day, down from 30 or 40 a day several weeks ago, and well below the 130 before the war started.
10: NPR's Tom Bowman. People in the small city of Biddeford, Maine, are still grappling with a fatal ICE shooting this week in their community. Maine Public's Ari Snyder spoke with one woman who knew the victim.
13: Isabel Paredes says she got to know Duran Guerrero through mutual friends and that he left a consistent impression.
14: Pretty much anyone who's had an interaction with him can all basically say the same thing, that he was just a very respectful, dedicated, hardworking family man.
13: Paredes says Duran Guerrero worked primarily as a delivery driver through apps like Uber Eats, often bringing his 3-year-old daughter along with him. She says his death has caused so much anxiety in the city's Latin American immigrant communities that some are considering moving elsewhere. For NPR News, I'm Ari Snyder.
10: From Washington, this is NPR News. Adding to deadly immigration enforcement encounters in Maine and days earlier in Texas, yesterday morning in Florida, 4 occupants of a vehicle had a confrontation with federal immigration officers in the St. Augustine area. Officials say the 4 fled on foot. 1 person ran into the path of a semi and was killed. Emergency personnel have been searching for 3 missing people after a boat involved in a memorial service sank in rough waters in the San Francisco Bay near Alcatraz Island yesterday. Local investigators say that at least 1 person was killed. 16 individuals were rescued. Fans in Argentina are counting down to kick off this afternoon as security is tightened in Atlanta for a match with England that carries decades of history. Natalie Alcoba has more from Buenos Aires.
15: The rivalry is defined by the 1986 quarterfinal, when Argentina's Diego Maradona's infamous Hand of God goal helped eliminate England. For many Argentines, the victory meant far more than football. It came just 4 years after the Falklands War, known here as the Malvinas War, over the South Atlantic islands Britain administers but Argentina still claims. Political scientist Florencia Wolf says it's impossible to completely separate the history from today's match.
16: We shouldn't mix both things, but I think that in theory, in practice, of course, everything is mixed.
15: For NPR News, I'm Natalie Alcoba in Buenos Aires.
10: I'm Lakshmi Singh, NPR News in Washington.
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1: During her 30-year teaching career, Susan Chudy wrote books for teachers and young writers, two of them with her husband of 48 years, Stephen Chudy. Also with Stephen, Susan Chudy has hosted a program called Ecotopia on KZFR, and she's on the board of the Butte Environmental Council. She has a PhD in English composition and was an English professor at the University of Nevada. She is now retired and has written a book about family, memory, and the invisible fractures that shape our lives. The title of this novel is Fault Lines, The Geography of Love. Susan Chudy, welcome.
2: Thank you, Nancy. Great to be here.
1: Now, what inspired you to write this novel?
2: I knew that you were going to ask that question, and somehow I can't think of. I started it about 5 years ago, and I began. I had a character in mind. He was a psychologist, and he was a psychologist who had an interesting history in psychology himself, and so I began just writing episodes, and I began writing about him, and then his first wife and his second wife, and then episodes with his children. And then I had a whole bunch of episodes, and I said, how do I make these episodes hang together? So,
1: well, how did you arrange this book?
2: One interesting thing about this book is that there are five different narrators in the book. There are actually six. There's a third person narrator, and that's Mark. And people ask me, why is that in third person? And it's because he is kind of the character around which everyone else revolves. And I wanted to set him off a little bit. The other characters are all in first person. There are five first person narrations.
1: Well, I noticed that right away because I opened the prologue and I see he knew something was different. And so you don't know who he is. It takes a while for us to find out who he is. So, Susan, I'm going to ask you to read a little bit of your prologue for us.
2: Sure. It's called The Party. He knew something was different as soon as he turned onto his road. He could see a glow. As he drove the two blocks toward the house, the glow became brighter. The long driveway to his house was glowing, but no flashing lights, no police cruiser lights or ambulance lights or fire trucks. Then he saw a string of lights lining both sides of the driveway. The enormous trees surrounding the house were draped with lights. The house itself shone inside and out with more lights. He felt a wave of relief, but only momentarily. As he continued up the drive, he could see Hannah, the silver highlights of her hair gleaming. It almost looked like they were glowing from the inside. In recent years, she'd let it grow long again, and tonight the curls were barely contained, making a halo of light around her head and shimmering down her shoulders. She looked fine. Beautiful, really.
1: So, excuse me, Susan, but so we still don't know who he is, but we know her name, and her name is Hannah.
2: Right.
1: So we still don't, if you'll continue, because we still don't know who he is.
2: That's right. He stopped, and she hopped into his car. What the hell? He said it lightly, controlling his anxiety with effort. I told you your 70th had to be spectacular. She leaned in and kissed him on the cheek. He turned to her, and the kiss was more lingering. Hannah, how on earth? Come on, she said, gently wiping lipstick off his lips. Your guests can't wait to see you. Guess who? Well, everyone. First, your family. But how? He didn't finish what was on his mind since he first saw the glittering trees. How did you manage this? Oh, it was all Isla and Sarah. Oh, and Andrew. And the grandkids were a big help, too. Mark and Hannah had been married for over 30 years and had come into this marriage with two teenagers each. Isla was his. Sarah was hers. Isla and Sarah. What were they thinking?
1: So there we find out who this he is that is in this story. And he and Hannah are having this conversation. We also learn the names of some more characters in your story. Okay, if you continue.
2: Hannah, how many people are here? Oh, gosh, I kind of lost count. You know, a lot of people don't RSVP anymore, so it's hard to keep track. And the girls took care of that. Ballpark? Maybe 80? Her voice went up to a question at the end. As he approached the garage door, Mark could see about a dozen people in front of the house, sitting on benches in the front garden. He was looking for Isla and Sarah. He could feel the tightness of his anger in his chest. Hannah chirped. He could tell she was happy. Most everyone's on the back decks. Richie is barbecuing chops and burgers. Oh, and veggie burgers. Richie was Hannah's oldest child, one who had gradually, over time, come back into the fold. Mark felt himself tense up. Hannah, he said it pleadingly, almost sadly. I know, but you know how it is. If you invite so-and-so, well, they know so-and-so, and you don't want them to feel left out. They pulled into the garage as she finished. And your whole family is here, including Marcus. He could hear the exuberance in her voice, saying that Mark's son, the drug addict, had actually made it. She came around the car to meet Mark and put her arms around his neck. He could feel some of his tension slipping away, and he pulled her to him, feeling her 70-year-old body still youthful through her silky diaphanous dress. Don't be upset. I know you'll have a lovely time. Everyone here loves you. Please don't be mad at me. Her breath was warm on his neck, and his enormous love for her welled up in him. You're all right, then? Of course, I'm fine. Holding hands, they walked toward the guests. Then Hannah dropped his hand and exclaimed, There's Dickie and she didn't finish identifying her two grandsons as they ran to hug her. But Mark thought morosely, she still knows who they are, mostly.
1: This is my guest, Susan Chudy, and she's reading from a novel, Fault Lines, The Geography of Love. Geography of love? That's not a geography is not a word you would expect in a novel about families. How did you name it that?
2: It's about the terrain, the whole terrain. So geography, fault lines, of course, is metaphorical. There are fault lines in the earth, but there are also fault lines in the terrain of our lives, of efforts to find and connect and have love and others in your life.
1: Well, we do know that one of the characters, Mark's son, is a drug addict, and that surely is a fault line, would you call it?
2: That is definitely a fault line.
1: In this geography that you just referred to.
2: Definitely a fault line.
1: Yeah, that makes us sad. Now, we feel happy, though, because look how sweet Mark and Hannah are to each other.
2: I was talking with someone who is going to represent the book for me at a bookstore, and she said my readers come in and they say that they want something that has a happy ending. They don't like sad stories, and there is a lot of sadness in this story, but there is, and this I don't think is going to be a spoiler. There is the undying love, which ends. That there is the undying love of Mark and Hannah, and it's a wonderful love story.
1: Well, I thought of you and your husband because you two have been married for 48 years.
2: Yeah, there are some fault lines there.
1: Well, 48 years.
2: Long time.
1: Well, because of these family lines are so complicated, you give us a family tree.
2: I do.
1: And I tried even following it. Oh, golly, that's complicated.
2: I do. One of the things that people have told me, including Tom Hess, my yoga teacher, who's reading it, because there's a lot of yoga in this book as well. And I said, Tom, you know, I sort of channeled you for some of my dialogue in the book. And he said, the first few 50 pages or so were difficult because there are so many characters, and that he had to refer back to the family trees, and they follow the prologue before the rest of the narration begins. And some people haven't done that. They just figure it out, you know. I find whenever I start a new novel, I'm a little disoriented for a while. You know, what is this world? Who are these characters? How do they fit together? And I think because I have so many kind of significant characters and then lots and lots of secondary characters that, you have to get your feet on the ground figuring out who these people are at the beginning.
1: Feet on the ground, a family tree with feet on the ground, the roots. Okay.
2: We can carry these metaphors on.
1: That's true. That's so true. My guest is retired Professor Susan Chudy, and her book is Fault Lines, The Geography of Love. We'll be back to continue our conversation after a short break. 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I'm Nancy Wigman.
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1: I'm Nancy Wigman, and you're listening to Nancy's Bookshelf on North State Public Radio. I'm back with my guest, Susan Chudy, whose book is Fault Lines, The Geography of Love. Okay, so in the prologue, we meet Mark, and the story's being told in the third person.
2: Correct.
1: Now, so that was a prologue.
2: Mm-hmm.
1: Book one, and you call this the family part one, starts out in the first person.
2: Right.
1: And who is this telling her story?
2: And this is Hannah's story. Hannah, we met in the prologue. She is his second wife, and he is her second husband. So this is a blended family. Sometimes they call it a reconstituted family. There are kind of lots of names for how people who marry and have children get designated. But Hannah for me is the moral center of the novel. She's also a gifted artist. She becomes internationally well-known in the course of the novel. She's lovely. I love her so much, Nancy. She's so wonderful.
1: She is. She really is. And you give us the year, 2015, and you give her age. To me, that age sounds like young. Particularly since the first sentence, when we read the first sentence, we thought, at age 70? Oh, Susan, would you read that section with Hannah talking?
2: 5 years ago, I was diagnosed with Alzheimer's, a form of dementia. Dementia. Demented. It conjures up images of the mad woman in the attic, of women pulling their hair out in crazed fury, of black prison cells where ragged, bedraggled people cling to the bars and cry and beg incoherently. Mark thinks I should be a stand-up comic and tell my dementia stories. He thinks I'm hysterical. I think he said hysterically funny, demented, and hysterical. I didn't resist when Mark talked with me about seeing a doctor concerning my increasing lapses. He calls them incidents. Incidents beyond just forgetting a name. Like a day when I lost a couple of hours and didn't know what happened in that time. That had happened once in the beginning, and it really scared me. I was running to the grocery store to pick up a few things, a grocery store that I'd been to thousands of times, literally, and suddenly I didn't know where I was. I didn't know how to get to the store, and I didn't know how to get home. I asked Siri to call Mark, and he came for me right away. Luckily, I hadn't ventured from the route I always take. I've heard stories about people with Alzheimer's just wandering around while their families spent hours searching for them. I was actually relieved when he said that we'd go to the doctor. My internist sent me to a neurologist, and the tests began. They interviewed me. They interviewed Mark. They did memory tests, MRIs, CT scans, blood tests. They had to rule out various potential causes for my confusion. They even wanted to talk to the kids, Sarah and Rich. I expressed my frustration, I guess more than once, another symptom of my illness. I've become grumpy, ill-tempered. Sometimes Mark calls me cranky pants, trying to make light of it, but I feel like I'm becoming my disease. And yes, I do have Alzheimer's, but that's not the identity I want. That's not me. I'm someone else. And while I still have moments of lucidity, let me introduce the real me.
1: You know, this sounds so familiar. It makes me wonder, Susan, if you know somebody in this condition.
2: I have known, a couple of people, not people who are close to me, but people that I know, you know, kind of our friends and had dementia begin in their family. And I've watched the kind of heartbreak and struggle that brings, and another kind of fracture, really, another kind of fault line where the person that you once knew is no longer that person. And you're having to negotiate a different kind of relationship, a fracture.
1: Well, I have a friend whose wife, this sounds like this could be her talking. I might mention too that there is an organization here. They're right next door to our radio station, and that is Passages. Mm-hmm. Are you familiar mm-hmm. with Passages?
2: I am familiar with Passages. Yeah.
1: And they try to offer support and yes. help for people going through this.
2: Yeah.
1: So this section sounds almost too real, Susan.
2: That's good. I want it to feel real. I want people to suffer with both Mark and Hannah and the children even, yeah. as they're watching, they're losing their mother or their stepmother. And, she becomes very close to Mark's daughter. And so, you know, everybody, suffers when a loved one begins to be someone else.
1: Oh, yeah. Yeah. And I hear the sadness in my friend who's having to support his wife mm-hmm. going through this.
2: Yeah.
1: So you have all these various characters telling their, in the first person, mm-hmm. telling their story. Oh, what are some other examples? We have, we're told in the third person, we talk about Mark, and then Hannah is speaking in her words. And what other character do you think listeners might like to know about in your story?
2: All of them.
1: That's like asking you who's your favorite child.
2: Exactly,
1: yeah, okay.
2: Right. It's the four children. In addition to Hannah, it's the her two children, her older son, Richie, and then her daughter is Sarah. And Sarah and Isla are the same age during the whole time. They're the same age, but they first meet as teenagers. And then Mark's son, Marcus, the one who becomes a drug addict. And again, it's one of those things. I'm hoping those scenes. I have a friend who has a 50-something-year-old brother who's been a drug addict his whole life. And so, you know, I checked in with her about how the family has responded to that and coped with it. And it's another, you know, the family fractures and has fault lines again. So those are the four characters, plus Hannah. The four children are the four characters. Another character I really like, but she doesn't have her own narration. My daughter, when she read the novel, she said, I sort of like, her name is Maureen, and she's Mark's first wife. And they have a passionate relationship that doesn't finally work for very interesting reasons. But my daughter said, am I supposed to like her? Because I kind of do. And I said, I kind of like her too.
1: Yeah, yeah, yeah.
2: So, you know, I'm attached to all my characters one way or another. I mean, I really suffer with Marcus. You know, he just kind of he's not a bad guy. He kind of fell through the cracks and,
1: That seems real also.
2: Yeah.
1: In fact, your book, it must have taken you a long time to write this because it's not a short book.
2: It's a fat book.
1: Yeah, it's a fat book. Uh-huh. So how long did it take you to write this?
2: Probably from the time I started writing all of those episodes, it was probably about 5 years ago. And at the time I was in a writing group. And so I had my writing group reading these episodes. And then finally I said, you know, I got to make something of this. Yeah. I have all this stuff.
1: Yeah.
2: And my husband supported me when I went away for several days to just trying to work it into some sort of coherence.

0: where the book ends. And then we go back to the beginning of Mark's life in particular, and then it's chronological from there with characters interspersed as they're relevant to the story that is being told.
1: My guest is Susan Chudy, and her book is Fault Lines, The Geography of Love. And you read us a little bit of the prologue, so we get to see what that's like. I hesitated to ask you about the epilogue, though, because you don't want to tell people.
0: I don't.
1: No, I didn't think. I wouldn't want you to.
0: I mean, yeah, there are important things that happen that I'd rather not do.
1: I agree with you. Yeah, I think people will want to see this story as it evolves, and let them read your book to find out what's in the epilogue.
0: Yeah.
1: Thank you. Thank you, Susan. It's been a pleasure talking to you about this book.
0: Great. Thank you so much, Nancy.
1: Again, my guest is Susan Chudy, and she's a retired English professor, and her book is Fault Lines, The Geography of Love. My next guest lives in Chester, California, a small town in Plumas County in the Sierra Nevada Mountains, not far from where he grew up, in Aden, California. George Wellman graduated from Chico State University in 1973 with a master's degree in business administration and spent his academic career at Chico State. He loves baseball and has played a coach for most of his life, most recently as an assistant coach for the Chester High School boys baseball team. Now that he is retired, George Wellman has written a book that he describes as creative fiction. He feels indebted to his cousin, childhood partner, and lifelong friend, Spunk, for the stories in this book, Spinner and Spunk, An American Story of Two Cousins Growing Up. George Wellman, welcome.
2: Well, thank you, Nancy, for having me today. It's nice to be in Chico, and you're having a nice, lovely day, so it's not too hot.
1: Well, I have a friend who is retired from Chico State University, and I said, did you know George Wellman? And he said, yes. Now, you may blush, but I want to tell you what he told me.
2: Oh, boy. Okay.
1: George Wellman was considered the best student by both his professors and fellow students in his class. It was no surprise that he took a position at the university when he completed his degree. He helped the university move into the computer age. He was never argumentative. He always listened carefully to what was being said and never heard him say anything negative about anyone or any position taken in a discussion with another. He respected the opinions of others, even if he disagreed with them. You could trust what he said. He was not prone to exaggeration, a solid guy you could count on for the unvarnished truth.
2: Now, who told you those lies, Nancy? Who was
1: no.
2: that? You're not going to tell me, are you?
1: Well, this person was very complimentary, and I particularly like the fact that he said you never heard him say anything negative or against their position. You said he listened to what was being said, even if you didn't agree with that person. I thought, boy, do we need to hear that today more than ever, I think.
2: Well, I agree. I agree, yeah. But that I would honestly say that was a quality attribute that a number of people over the years had commented to me about that. So
1: and appreciated, I'm sure.
2: Yeah.
1: Also, you count on him for the unvarnished truth. So as I read that, because I wrote down what he said, and I thought that maybe is why George calls his book, instead of a memoir or calling it fact, you're calling it creative fiction. And I think that's why, because you thought, well, I can't remember exactly. So even though you've got photographs of you and your cousin and all this seems so real, but so why did you call it?
2: Well, in fact, it is the genre of creative nonfiction. It's real events of the my cousin and I over a 2-year period, 2 summers. And the reason it is creative nonfiction is because
1: Well, you know what? Excuse me for interrupting, but let me ask you to read from your book what you say about non creative nonfiction.

0: Would you read that? That's toward the end of your book. What do you say is creative nonfiction?
1: Yeah, Nancy. Yes, perfect, Nancy. I'll read this. Creative nonfiction writing is defined as the craft of accurately telling true stories that are personally reflective and immersive, well-researched, and based on real-life experiences. This form of writing emphasizes personal reflection, spanning genres such as memoirs, personal essays, and engaging narrative. I believe I adhered to and honored the principles of this genre. As the author and key character in this story, I felt an overwhelming need to fully capture the essence of the characters in the storyline as they are real people with real identities. A lot of the research required me to contact family and friends to confirm facts, especially regarding nicknames. I could have used everyone's real names, but I didn't because I wanted to create a creative story, give it a personal, emotional feel, and not just write a historical documentary. The reason for writing the book was to document what two cousins experienced at a young age and to preserve this story for my family and friends. Preserving the story is what drove me to write. I had to make sure the story of Spinner and Spunk was not lost or forgotten.
0: Excuse me for interrupting, George, but notice you say that to preserve this story for my family and friends. And I think that's a gift, a real gift, that you preserve this story for your family. If nobody else ever reads it but family, it would be worthwhile, I think.
1: Precisely, and I agree with you totally, Nancy. If I only publish, say, 10 copies of this just for family members, closest family,
0: yeah,
1: that's enough reward for me that it's now preserved in this bit of literature about the story of Spinner and Spunk. So,
0: and they might not at the time you give it to them or the time they read it, might not appreciate it as much as when they get older and will be so grateful to you. That's what I think.
1: I agree. No, I totally agree.
0: Would you continue?
1: The reason for writing a book was to document
0: the story of Spinner and Spunk was not lost or forgotten.
1: Okay, yes. It took over a year to complete the rough draft, followed by several months of editing, rewrites, and revisions. As I learned from watching a couple of master classes, writing is a challenge that requires focus, imagination, hard work, and unwavering dedication. There were times I nearly quit, times I couldn't compose a single word, times that left me feeling exhausted. Then there were other times when the words and sentences came easily and energized me. This being my first book, I can honestly say the experience has been totally worth it. My recommendation to anyone who has thought about writing, it would be to just start.
0: This is my guest, George Wellman. He's reading from his creative nonfiction, Spinner and Spunk, an American story of two cousins growing up. So let's go to the very beginning, the first chapter of your book, where we meet this cousin of yours and meet some of your family. And this is in Aden. And some people, Californians, Aden, what? Where?
1: Not many people know where it is, Nancy. No. So, but that's fine with, you know.
0: Well,
1: we kind of like it that way, actually.
0: Why don't you tell us who these people are that you're – I'm going to ask you to read a little bit from this first chapter. And you mentioned your Uncle Max, for example. And he made his usual grand entrance. Now, where is he entering? Where are you? Are you in the kitchen at your house?
1: He's entering off the back porch into the kitchen. You want me to read that piece?
0: Yeah,
1: okay.
0: If you would.
1: This was one of my favorite couple of paragraphs, and it's in the very first chapter.
0: Yes.
1: Uncle Max made his usual grand entrance, saving the two of us from further scrutiny. "What's for breakfast?" Uncle Max bellowed as he sauntered through the back porch into the kitchen. To say Uncle Max sauntered is more than a slight understatement. Max was a big man, 6 feet and 210 pounds, with bright blue eyes, short-cropped black hair, and a warm smile. His considerable posture made him stand out. More realistically, Uncle Mac's entry would best be described as a bull rush, fully announcing his presence. Since it was into Mom's kitchen sanctuary, Max was certainly courting severe retribution.
0: Excuse me, now we meet, it was Mom's kitchen, so we'll probably meet Mom, and she's quite a character. Oh, I got a kick out of her. Okay, if you continue, because you're saying the two of us, you're referring to Spunk, your cousin,
1: correct.
0: Spunk, and yourself.
1: Okay. Correct, correct.
0: So what did you do?
1: Let me continue here, Nancy. Sit down, Max. Your eggs will be ready in a minute. Coffee's in the pot, cups in the cupboard. Get your own. Spunk and I quietly tiptoed from the front room into our bedroom and cautiously approached Uncle Max. Aha, there you boys are. Come on over here and let's take a look. Holy road apples, Aunt Dodie. These boys are nearly all growed up. Did you boys get some of Aunt Dodie's tasty home cooking this morning? Uncle Max asked, sensing the tension. Yes, we both mumbled in a low tone, fully expecting Mom's skillet attack to be on the horizon. Mom seemed to subside a little at that point as she handed Uncle Max a plate of eggs and two burned pancakes. Uncle Max graciously thanked Dottie, consuming the whole plate and two cups of coffee in short order. Uncle Max's gut was full of eggs, coffee, and charcoal pancakes. Mom got her revenge and satisfaction in that subtle, passive-aggressive sort of way. Breakfast is over, Mom announced, loud and clear. Dad and Uncle Max took the clue and exited the kitchen, Spunk and I in hot pursuit.
0: My guest is local author George Wellman, and his book is An American Story of Two Cousins Growing Up. We're going to take a short break and continue our conversation. 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I'm Nancy Wigman.
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0: I'm Nancy Wigman, and you're listening to Nancy's Bookshelf on North State Public Radio. I'm back with my guest, George Wellman, and reading from his book, Spinner and Spunk, An American Story of Two Cousins Growing Up. Now, the name Spunk comes up in your reading because that was your cousin's name. Oh, that's what you're calling him in this book.
1: Correct.
0: But you haven't mentioned the word spinner. And that was you.
1: Yes, yeah, Spinner is me, and I don't divulge it very early on, and probably not until the part of the book which talks about me. I have a section about the author. Some people might read this and wonder, well, who are these, you know?
0: Yeah.
1: Some of my closest family figured it out quickly, but other readers are going, are you one of those people? And I said, well, finish the book and then we'll talk. So I kind of liked a little bit of mystery about it. So,
0: well, I did mention when I introduced you that you love baseball and you have played baseball. You've been a coach for most of your life. And so you have a scene later on. This is later on in your book. If we're going to skip over now to chapter 19 and tell us about your, not a career, but with baseball. And what did you like about baseball?
1: It goes clear back to the time I was probably 8 years old. I had an older brother And he was an athlete, baseball in particular. So we,

0: growing up with him around, and then moving into my Little League age days, which are described in this very chapter, I was 11, and that just carried on my whole life because I had wonderful time playing Little League, played high school baseball, played one year at a community college, and just I've always been a fan. It's as simple as that.
1: Well, baseball was a really big deal back in the day when I was growing up. In fact, my dad, between undergraduate and graduate school, played semi-pro baseball. And the whole time I knew him, he couldn't raise his right arm above his shoulder because he'd been a pitcher. And, oh, my dad loved baseball. So I can understand your enthusiasm for this sport. And you also mentioned Uncle Max was a big guy. And your cousin that you call Spunk, oh, man, look at the photographs, and he was a big guy.
0: Quite a large Spunk. I'll just describe him physically.
1: Yeah.
0: 6 feet, 6'1", maybe, in his tremendous athletic days, 235.
1: Yeah, muscular. And he's your cousin, so he's a blood relative. And yet he was baseball. He could play more than baseball. He could play football.
0: Greatest sport, what he enjoyed more than anything else was shot put.
1: Yeah.
0: Track and field sports. But he also threw the hammer. But he also played football. He's in the Shasta College Hall of Fame for both sports, football and his shot put career. So
1: this is your dear cousin that you grew up with, and the two of you have been lifelong friends.
0: Absolutely. Yeah. Yeah. Oh, yeah. Yeah. And I would just mention it now. I didn't think I was going to do it this morning, Nancy, but I just need to mention it. Spunk left me on December 2nd, 2018, unfortunately, from a long illness. And I've always thought, why didn't I get this written before then?
1: Well, in fact, I even wondered whether to ask you to say that he had passed away, but, let's go back to the baseball field.
0: Okay.
1: Okay. So this was in chapter 19. And, are you a player? Cause you are a coach, but many years later after you were an adult.
0: Yeah. This is when I was still a Little League player.
1: Yeah.
0: This chapter.
1: A little League player when you were young.
0: 11 years old.
1: 11 years old. And you're out there on the baseball field. And so, you give us a list of the members of this team. Of course, you didn't use the real names. So in this little photograph you have of the game of your team playing a rival, and the second person listed is Spinner, and of course that's you.
0: That'd be me. Yep.
1: And who's playing this game? Who are you playing? Is your team playing?
0: We're playing a team from a bigger town. We're in Aiden's a very small town. Even back then, it had a population of 500 or less. So we were kind of the small town in Modoc County. All the other teams we played were primarily from the town of Valturas, which had, I don't know, 3,000 residents or something.
1: So here you are, this little bitty team from this little bitty town, well, regular team, playing this much larger, they could draw a lot more people, kids to draw from to make up their team.
0: Exactly.
1: And here you are playing in what's their team called?
0: 2030 Club, which was a service club in Alturas. So the 2030 Club sponsored that team. And this is one of my favorite chapters, Nancy.
1: I can see why. Well, even your descriptions, I loved, because my dad played a hometown team, and your description of the baseball field sounded, well, that sounds like where my dad played when I was growing up. So what was that field like? Green grass?
0: Well, it's almost, thinking back, it's hard to even realize we played on a field like that. It was all dirt, no grass. There was no outfield fence, at a few hundred feet beyond first and second base, you would run into sagebrush. There'd be jackrabbits. There'd be quail.
1: Well,
0: truly a sandlot baseball field.
1: Yeah. Yeah. Well, there wasn't any Sage and Jackrabbits where my dad was playing, but I'm just thinking I'm reading your story thinking, oh, that brings back memories. I have to stop and think, oh my gosh, this sounds familiar. So I think people who read your book will go back, if they live through those times, will bring back memories and might inspire them to write, or maybe ask Granddad, did you play on a sandlot when you were growing up?
0: Yeah, yeah. And I hope that does happen, because my experience is an experience a number of people my age, certainly back in those times, would know exactly what I'm describing there. And I just got a comment a half hour ago before I showed up here, Nancy, from somebody that started reading the book, and they skipped to this chapter. I told them, don't skip chapter, but they did. And he had to share with me, this fellow, I had the same experience in Little League.
1: The title of this chapter, by the way, is Cracking Balls and Scoring Runs. And so you've set up who the opponents are, who Raz was. And I got a kick out of that. Who was Raz? He wasn't on the team. Who was he?
0: No, he was the umpire. He was one of the elders, the adults, always involved with us in Little League and other things in our little old town. He was an educated man. He was the we would call him the head controller. He was called, I think, the company accountant in the lumber mill back in those days. But he's just one of those iconic fellows.
1: And you say he was 6'3".
0: He was
1: and long arms.
0: Yeah. Tall, spindly. Everybody knew Raz. I don't know how else to say it.
1: So
0: he was a character.
1: Yeah. This well-respected member of the community,
0: yes,
1: is your umpire.
0: Yes.
1: And anything else that we should know before? How are you doing so far? Before I ask you to read a little bit of this, how's your team doing against your rivals?
0: Coming into the game that's described in that chapter, our record was 17-1.
1: Okay.
0: One loss.
1: Okay.
0: And it was to that team.
1: The same team that you played.
0: That they're now on our field playing us the last game of the season.
1: So, why don't you start reading where you started to take the field?
0: We started to take the field when Catfish Sam rushed up to the dugout, pointing to Hammer and me. We paused, waiting for him to say something. The spirit of Kamush is with you. He will guide you. He will keep you strong, Sam said in a way that left both of us inspired and exhilarated. Hammer and I stood for a few seconds, not saying a word, tapped our gloves, tipped our caps to Sam, and sprinted to our positions. As I took the mound, I pumped my fist to Lucky as he headed to center field. He returned the gesture. I felt a tingle down my spine. I thought to myself, 20-30 club, you're in for a whooping.
1: This is my guest, George Wellman. He's reading from his book, Spinner and Spunk, an American story of two cousins growing up. And I love the sweet cover with you and these two young boys and their bicycles. And I just imagine, oh, there they are. There's Spinner and Spunk. Now, you mentioned that this dear lifelong friend of yours is no longer with us. And I would like you to read a little bit of the epilogue in your book, George.
0: Yes, Nancy, yeah. Let me start right at the beginning. The Spinner and Spunk summer adventures tapered off as we grew older. The summer of 1959 and 1960 were the most memorable. We held these memories in our hearts throughout adulthood. To this day, I can recall those fun days as vividly as if they were yesterday. In 1968, Spunk joined the Navy, serving during the Vietnam War as an electronics technician. He went on to be a champion field athlete in high school and college and was inducted into the Shasta College Sports Hall of Fame in the late 1990s as a shot putter. The University of Nevada, Reno, then recruited him. Spunk lived nearly his entire adult life in Whitmore, California, in the wooded foothills of the Sierra Nevada Mountains. He had one son, John, who was a gifted shot putter. John was also inducted into the Shasta College Sports Hall of Fame and later became an All-American at Chico State.
1: Now, I'm going to ask you to skip to where you say that you and your cousin, Spunk, you're calling him, stayed in touch with each other. You continued to hunt and fish together, and he became a master salmon fisherman on the Sacramento River, and he loved that.
0: Oh, wow. Yeah, he had such a wonderful knack for catching fish. I don't know how else to say it.
1: Well, I'm going to ask you to, if you will skip to, you say Spunk left us on December, if you would skip to that part, because I'd like for you to read that very last part of your epilogue.
0: Spunk left us on December 2nd, 2018, after a long illness. He was 68 when he passed. The humor and grounded sense of reality I learned from Spunk during those earliest days together carried me emotionally and spiritually for all these years. I wrote this memorial poem sitting on the banks of the Sacramento River the day we celebrated his life. Saying goodbye to Spunk. I sat by the river alone, but not lonely. I felt you there. You gently patted me on the head. You said, "My work is not done, nor is yours, Spinner. I'll see you down the way." I said, "Goodbye, Spunk. I'll never forget you."
1: This is the cousin of Spunk. His name is George Wellman, and the book that he has written, Spinner and Spunk, An American Story of Two Cousins Growing Up. Thank you so much for writing this book, George.
0: Well, it's one of the most, probably one of the most important things I've done in my whole life, Nancy, to preserve this story of the two of us.
1: Thank you from all of us.
0: Yeah, well, you're welcome. I hope everybody enjoys it.
1: And I would also like to thank my first guest, retired Professor Susan Chudy, whose book is Fault Lines, The Geography of Love. And next we have a segment we call The Writer's Room, and it features writers from around the North State.
2: Memento vivere. We were sweating over hot grills heaped with a greasy mesquite that sparked a parody of Bosch at a fundraiser or some festival lost in the fading whenever that was. From the smoke, she manifested with a cold beer gripped in each hand, a portable respite from spluttering meat and oysters bubbling in butter. We melted right into those bottles. I said, from that joyous emotion of propinquity and major gratitude, "I think I'm in love with your wife." Myself effervescent in the moment, like some schoolboy taking first prize. Your mouth twitched toward a grin, and you leaned down close to my ear. While I considered the need to fly, you said, with just a minor inflection, "As it turns out, so am I." Philip Hemingway.
3: March. Sun and heat surprised us from long gray months of dreamless torpor. We squeezed into shorts, jogged along the river. Bones creaked, muscles loosened. Poppies stretched golden orange palms to the sun. Fresh greens burst from stark and naked oaks. Color dripped from every stem and branch. White blossoms, lavenders, and blues. Even from weeds, tiny purples hung like bells. Just as we found our stride, caught up to the riot of spring, and began to dance with it, clouds gathered over the western hills. Poppies closed their petals. Clouds thickened and tumbled over us, driven by March winds. Blossoms trembled from trees. Miles from the end of the trail, we shivered in this sudden winter. We folded ourselves into our homes, always asynchronous in the odd California rhythm of drowsy lethargy and sudden change, Here March is the cruelest month, fickle, reminding us of the dream of California, as inconsequential and riveting as a single lavender blossom quavering in the wind. Michelle Small.
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It's half a minute before one. Good afternoon, Northern California. It is Wednesday, July 15th, 2026. Welcome to Afternoon Classics. This is your host, Mike Fishkin, speaking to you live from the NSPR studios in beautiful downtown Chico. Concerti Grossi by Handel and Corelli, quintets by Shostakovich and Glazunov, portraits with vocals by Ketelby and Sibelius, and waltzes by Glinka and Strauss make up this, our Wednesday of mid-July show. In the first hour, we'll hear Handel's Concerto Grosso No. 1 from Opus 3 with Trevor Pinnock in the English Concert, Shostakovich's Piano Quintet in G Minor with Vladimir Ashkenazy in the Fitzwilliam String Quartet, and Ketelby's In a Persian Market with John Lenchbery in the Philharmonia Orchestra plus the Ambrosian Singers. In the second hour, we'll hear Corelli's Concerto Grosso No. 4 from Opus 6 with Imusici, Glazunov's String Quintet in A with the Shostakovich Quartet plus 1, and Sibelius's Lonitar with soprano Elizabeth Söderström and Vladimir Ashkenazy once again, and the Philharmonia Orchestra. And the last half hour, we'll hear Glinka's Waltz Fantasy with Naimi Järvi and the Detroit Symphony, and Johann Strauss Jr.'s Vienna Blood Waltz with Herbert von Karajan and the Berlin Philharmonic. Great music and great artistry for this Wednesday of mid-July begins with the first of Handel's Opus 3 Concerti Grossi, conducted by Trevor Pinnock, after the composer's datebook and a news brief from NPR.

0: You just heard Handel's Concerto Grosso in B-flat, Opus 3, No. 1, Trevor Pinnock leading the English concert. And in just a moment, we'll hear Shostakovich's Piano Quintet in G minor with Vladimir Ashkenazy in the Fitzwilliam String Quartet. This is Afternoon Classics.
1: What unites all things considered conversations is curiosity. 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
0: All Things Considered, later today at 4 on NSPR. The Piano Quintet in G minor, Opus 57, by Dmitri Shostakovich, is one of his best-known chamber music works. Like most piano quintets, it is written for piano and string quartet, that is, two violins, viola, and cello. Shostakovich began work on the piece in the summer of 1940 and completed it on September 14. It was written for the Beethoven Quartet, as were most of his string quartets, and premiered by them with Shostakovich himself at the piano on November 23, 1940, at the Moscow Conservatory to remarkable success. It won Shostakovich his first Stalin Prize, the highest decoration given at the time to the country's most elite artists. He performed the piece around Leningrad and Moscow with diverse groups and joked to a friend that he only wrote it so the Glazunovs and the Beethovens won't be able to do without me, and I'll get a chance to see the world. The composer's active role in the work as performer yielded little modifications that spanned decades. "We wanted to sing, to play with more emotion," recalled Glazunov cellist E.Y. Mogilevsky. "The emotional restraint of his playing led to a certain contradiction with the nature of strings. He demanded the minimum use of vibrato. The fast tempos excluded in themselves any possibility of emotional exaggeration," said Mogilevsky. A cellist in the Moscow Conservatory student quartet remembered, "In the prelude, he asked us not to make a ritenuto, despite it being marked in the score. But ritenuto is written here," we exclaim. "He came up to us very nervously, took out a pen, and crossed out the marking in every part." The quintet is in five movements: prelude, lento, fugue, adagio, scherzo, allegretto, intermezzo, lento, and finale, allegretto. Here it is now in this recording with Vladimir Ashkenazy in the Fitzwilliam String Quartet, Shostakovich's Piano Quintet on Afternoon Classics.

0: We just heard Shostakovich's Piano Quintet in G Minor, Opus 57, Vladimir Ashkenazy with the Fitzwilliam Quartet. And coming up, we'll go to a Persian market with Albert Ketelby. This is Afternoon Classics on NSPR.
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0: 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Since 1967, helping car accident victims navigate the insurance claim process after suffering serious injury. More information at barrandmudford.com. Ending this first hour is music of Albert Ketelby and one of his most famous miniatures, In a Persian Market, written in 1920, an intermezzo scene which bears a similarly descriptive synopsis. The camel drivers approaching, the cries of beggars, the entry of a beautiful princess who then watches the jugglers and snake charmers, then the entertainment being interrupted by a passing caliph, where then on all depart and the marketplace becomes deserted. Here's John Lanchberry and the Philharmonia Orchestra with the Ambrosian Singers performing it.

In a Persian Market by Ketelby, John Lanchberry conducting the Philharmonia Orchestra with the participation of the Ambrosian Singers. And coming up after NPR News in the next hour, we'll hear Corelli's Concerto Grosso No. 4 from Opus 6 with I Musici, Glazunov's String Quintet in A with the Shostakovich Quartet plus 1, and Sibelius's Luonatar with soprano Liza Soderstrom, and once again, Vladimir Ashkenazy, this time conducting the Philharmonia Orchestra. It's straight up 2 o'clock. This is Afternoon Classics on NSPR, North State Public Radio, KCHO Chico at 91.7 FM, and KFPR Rang at 88.9 FM, on the web at mynspr.org, a broadcast service of California State University Chico, licensed to Chico State Enterprises, providing independent local news and public radio programming for Northern California.

0: From a 1991 Philips recording, I Musici in Corelli's Concerto Grosso in D, Opus 6, Number 4. And in just a moment, we'll hear chamber music of Glazunov, his string quintet in A. It's 17 and a half past 2. This is Afternoon Classics.
1: A pathway for all is about making our way together and including everyone more fully in that. A Pathway for All is the newest element of the Reeves Reed Arboretum and Gardens in Summit, New Jersey, tending to nature, nurturing people and place connection. 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
0: That's Cultivating Place with Jennifer Jewell tomorrow morning at 10 and again Sunday morning also at 10 right here on NSPR. Writing in his famed chamber music handbook, Wilhelm Ottmann, one of the most respected chamber music critics, had this to say about what we're going to hear next. In 1891, Alexander Glazunov's very noteworthy string quintet was published. The appealing first theme of the opening movement, Allegro, is first stated by the viola alone. The slower second subject is also very melodic. In fact, the whole is illustrative of his superb ability to achieve great tonal beauty. An exciting coda brings the movement to a close. The main part of the second movement, Scherzo, is quite entertaining, especially with its effective use of pizzicato. The contrasting melody of the middle section has a halting rhythmic quality, and the coda presents a surprise. The highly romantic Andante, which follows, is quite sentimental. Its middle section is a bit livelier. From its first notes, the finale, Allegro Moderato, exudes its strong Russian tonal color with its powerful driving main theme. Even the slower middle section is infused with Slavic melody. The work is a treasure, always a pleasure to play and to hear. Here now on Afternoon Classics is Glazunov's String Quintet in A Major, Opus 39, in this mid-1970s recording featuring the Shostakovich Quartet, consisting of Andrei Shislov on first violin, Alexander Balashov on second violin, Alexander Golovsky on viola, and Alexander Korogin on cello, plus additional cellist Alexander Kovalev.

0: Recorded by Melodia in 1974 at Studio Number 1 of Moscow Radio, Glazunov String Quintet in A, Opus 39, the Shostakovich Quartet, augmented by cellist Alexander Kovalev. And coming up, we'll hear work for soprano and orchestra by Sibelius entitled Luanatar. This is Afternoon Classics.
1: So you've decided you want to be more active. Exercise scientist Keith Diaz says, put away the smartwatch. 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
0: That's the TED Radio Hour tonight at 8, right here on NSPR. Jean Sibelius's tone poem Luanatar, his Opus 70, is a tone poem for soprano and orchestra written in 1913. Luanatar is based on Finnish mythology, here depicting the name of the spirit of nature and the mother of the seas, the Finnish text coming from the Kalevala. In this recording, we hear Vladimir Ashkenazy leading the Philharmonia Orchestra, joined by soprano Elizabeth Söderström, to end the second hour.

That was Sibelius's Luonnotar, Opus 70, Vladimir Ashkenazy in the Philharmonia Orchestra with soprano Elizabeth Söderström. And coming up after Bird Note and NPR News, we'll go down to Marketplace at 3:30 with a couple of waltzes. Glinka's Waltz Fantasy with Naomi Järvi and the Detroit Symphony, and Johann Strauss Jr.'s Vienna Blood Waltz with Herbert von Karajan and the Berlin Philharmonic.

It's straight up 3 o'clock. Hope you're staying cool, Northern California. 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

0: Live from NPR News in Washington, I'm Janine Hurst. During his confirmation hearing today, Acting Attorney General Todd Blanche faced some tough questions, even from Republicans. Much of the scrutiny focused on a highly controversial fund that would have funneled taxpayer dollars to Trump allies who have been prosecuted for crimes. NPR's Jacqueline Diaz has more.
1: The nearly $1.8 billion anti-weaponization fund was created earlier this year. It was part of a settlement with Trump to end his lawsuit against the IRS over his leaked tax returns. The fund was killed after bipartisan pushback, but Blanche still faced a ton of questions on it during his hearing. Republican Senator John Cornyn pointed out that Trump has not agreed in writing to officially kill the fund and said the settlement is still technically an enforceable contract. Blanche confirmed that, but said no matter what, the fund is dead.
2: There's no fund, so the results of such litigation, whatever it would be, wouldn't be a revival of the fund.
1: But Cornyn said he is not convinced and that he's not sure he will vote to confirm Blanche. Jacqueline Diaz, NPR News.
0: Maine Governor Janet Mills called on Congress to dramatically reform immigration and customs enforcement after 25-year-old Johann Sebastian Duran Guerrero was shot by agents in the city of Biddeford this week. Maine Public's Michael Livingston has more.
3: In a letter sent to Maine's congressional delegation this week, Mills claimed Congress has failed to pass any substantial oversight of ICE despite numerous killings by agents. She suggested reforms such as banning ICE agents from covering their faces, requiring them to identify themselves, wear body cameras, and implement better training. If that doesn't happen, she wrote, the agency should be abolished.
4: We'd like to see more aggressive action on the part of the Congress to protect the lives of people across this country, not just in Biddeford, not just in Maine, but everywhere.
3: Several Democrats seeking to challenge Maine Senator Susan Collins for her seat say they'll work to abolish the agency if elected. Federal and state law enforcement are still investigating the shooting as of Wednesday. For NPR News, I'm Michael Livingston in Portland, Maine.
0: Inflation at the wholesale level cooled last month. NPR's Scott Horsley reports on the latest inflation data from the Labor Department.
5: Prices at the wholesale level in June were up 5.5% from a year ago. That's a smaller annual increase than the previous month. Wholesale prices actually dipped between May and June by 0.3%. Retail prices showed a similar decline last month, thanks in part to falling gasoline prices. Renewed tensions in the Strait of Hormuz, however, are once again pushing gas prices higher. AAA says the average price of regular gas rose 3 cents a gallon overnight, while diesel prices jumped by a nickel a gallon. Scott Horsley, NPR News, Washington.
0: Wall Street higher by the closing bell, the Dow up 150 points, NASDAQ up 162. You're listening to NPR News from Washington. Artificial intelligence has become one of, if not the, fastest-growing costs for U.S. businesses ever. To survive, some tech companies are switching from American models to cheaper Chinese AI. NPR's John Ruich has more.
6: Flo Crivello runs a San Francisco-based company called Lindy that creates AI assistants. The company had been using Anthropic's Frontier Leading Edge AI models to develop its products, but that became his company's number one expense, Crivello says, more even than payroll. So last month, he announced that Lindy had migrated entirely to the Chinese AI DeepSeek.
7: It's really simple. It was just 10x cheaper, like actually about 10x cheaper.
6: Chinese AI models have been growing in popularity, and Crivello says no one beats China when it comes to open source models, which anyone can download and adapt. And later this week, China hosts the World Artificial Intelligence Conference, where Chinese leader Xi Jinping will deliver a keynote address. John Ruich, NPR News.
0: Astronomers have discovered a faint, elusive planet that's orbiting a young star. This after more than a decade of star-style hide-and-seek. Researchers found the new planet around the star Beta Pictoris, which was overshadowed by its considerably brighter star and two companion planets. Now, the new planet is slightly bigger than Jupiter. It takes 91 years to orbit its star, which is a little longer than it takes Uranus to orbit our sun. It was born into a system that's barely 20 million years old compared to the sun's 4.5 billion-year-old neighborhood. I'm Janine Herbst, and you're listening to NPR News from Washington.
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9: 18 years old. Sam's driving home when his car starts accelerating. 40 miles an hour. 60. 80. He pumps the brakes again and again as hard as he can, but the car keeps speeding up. Snap Judgment proudly presents All Systems Down. Snap Judgment. Do not miss it.
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12: this is Bird Note. Out in the North Pacific, an albatross flies in the wake of our ship. This large bird has a wingspan of about 7 feet, and it's completely at home in the harsh winds of the open ocean. It soars back and forth above the ship's wake, sometimes rising up to 100 feet in the air, then coasting right back down near the surface. With its wings just slightly arched, an albatross can go for more than a day without flapping even once. So how does this work? How can it keep up with the boat without flapping its wings? The albatross knows how to use differences in wind speed to coast through the sky, a feat called dynamic soaring. Due to friction with the waves, the speed of the wind close to the water's surface is much slower than it is higher up. By moving from the faster high air to the slower low air, or vice versa, the albatross is propelled forward. And so, in a series of sinuous loops, the albatross surfs the wind up and down, repeating the pattern over and over again as it moves thousands of miles across the ocean. For Bird Note, I'm Michael Stein. 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
10: And this is Afternoon Classics on NSPR, the place where great music and great artistry live. I'm your host, Mike Fishkin, and it is now 8.5 minutes past 3 o'clock. This last segment today brings us a pair of waltzes. The first one by the father of Russian music, Mikhail Glinka, his Waltz Fantasy, written in 1839, originally for piano. It earned public acclaim, impressing even the visiting Hector Berlioz, in an arrangement for orchestra by the Austrian conductor Josef Hermann. We hear Glinka's Waltz Fantasy in its orchestral version, with Naimi Yerry leading the Detroit Symphony.

Glinka's Waltz Fantasy, Naimi Järvi and the Detroit Symphony. And now to close, here's another waltz, this time by none other than Johann Strauss Jr., the Waltz King himself, Vienna Blood, Opus 354. This is the monumental Herbert von Karajan and the Berlin Philharmonic performing it in this late 1960s recording.

Johann Strauss Jr.'s Vienna Blood Waltz, Opus 354, Herbert von Karajan leading the Berlin Philharmonic, recorded in 1969. And this is Mike Fishkin, hoping you've enjoyed this edition of NSPR's Afternoon Classics. Be with us again tomorrow from 1 to 3:30 for a mid-month mix of works by Auber, Beethoven, Praetorius, Rodrigo, Brahms, Bach, Schubert, and Chabrier. If you have any questions, comments, or requests, call us at 898-6198. 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Or you can email me at mike.fishkin@mynspr.org. That's mike.fishkin@mynspr.org. 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Now stay tuned. Marketplace is coming up in less than a minute, followed at 4 by All Things Considered from NPR News. Be strong, stay safe, cool, and hydrated, and enjoy the rest of your beautiful day in whatever neighborhood you're living in.

0: that go into the Beige Book and into the briefings for Dallas Fed President Lori Logan.
1: As part of that process, you know, we can look at official data. And so we have employment data for Texas through May. And if we're briefing her on how the economy has changed since the June FOMC meeting, that information isn't, it's not what we need.
2: So the Beige Book, at least on, at least, you know, for the week or two after it's released, is like some of the freshest data we have, even though it's more qualitative data. So we have to kind of think about how to use that exactly.
0: That's Jeremy Pieger at the University of Oregon. That qualitative data, ANIC data, if you will, is the most timely of all the reports that we're getting this week, including the PPI Sabri was just telling about, as well as the CPI we got yesterday, which is from June as we sit here, well into July. Ethan Strubies at St. Olaf College.
3: And since the CPI was collected, there have been more developments in the Middle East, right? And so in some sense, the Beige Book might give us a sense of whether or not, for instance, business leaders are concerned about how energy prices might go back up, or whether they kind of view trade policy as still affecting their margins.
0: See also page 27 of today's Beige Book from the Atlanta Fed, quote, several contacts noted that softening global demand contributed to recent crude price declines, although most emphasized that ongoing uncertainty surrounding the Strait of Hormuz disrupted shipments and kept inventories tight, which is a long way of saying oil. Here's Jeremy Pieger again.
2: I actually think in periods of time when there's a lot of uncertainty and a lot of transition, that's when the narrative data really is most useful. When things are kind of normal, it's just going to kind of confirm what you're seeing in the data.
0: Times of uncertainty and times of transition, like, say, now, businesses are having to make quick decisions, like should they stock up on inventory or hire workers or raise prices? And the Fed wants to know about those decisions before they show up in the hard data so that they can have the best snapshot of the economy right now.

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1: This is North State Public Radio. I'm Elisa Tausi. Thanks for joining us for Marketplace. All Things Considered is up next at 4. 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
1: Acting Attorney General Todd Blanche faces questions from the Senate Judiciary Committee. Blanche filled in for Pam Bondi since she left the Justice Department in April. 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His answers determine if senators will back him for the job permanently. Can he gain their support? That's tomorrow on Morning Edition from NPR News.
2: At NSPR, you'll never hit a paywall. 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
4: And I'm Ilsa Chang. A big question hanging over the U.S.-Iran war is how much power hardliner voices have in Iran's government.
3: And whether that means Iran is or isn't willing to compromise.
5: These are the people who are willing to come to the streets and fight with any internal opponents to ensure the regime's survival.
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6: Live from NPR News in Culver City, California, I'm Dwayne Brown. Acting Attorney General Todd Blanche was on Capitol Hill today for a high-stakes confirmation hearing. The Senate Judiciary Committee is considering whether to give President Trump's former personal attorney the job.

0: political opponents. Here's Senator Cory Booker.
1: Again and again, you seem to be favoring the interests of a president and the powerful. You've chosen Trump over truth. You've chosen corporations over the Constitution. And you failed to meet the test. I'll say this in closing. This is why your nomination should fail. The Attorney General's client is not the president. It's the American people.
0: Blanche's confirmation could hinge on a small number of Republicans who have not yet committed to supporting him. New York City's mayor says he will expand special education programs for preschoolers across the nation's largest public school system. NPR's Janaki Mehta reports New York is spending more than $67 million on special ed.
2: The new program is part of Mayor Mamdani's effort to address long-standing gaps in early childhood education. The move comes as the U.S. Department of Education works to dismantle itself and reshape special education oversight at the federal level. The city's public schools are in the process of hiring hundreds of staffers. Among other things, they would help speed up the delay families face in getting evaluations for their children. There's a focus on expanding services for students with autism in preschool, as the number of kids with that diagnosis continues to increase across the country. The program will launch this fall in 14 of the 32 community school districts in the city. Janaki Mehta, NPR News.
0: Stocks finished higher on Wall Street today. This is NPR.
3: For NPR News, I'm Ken DeVall. Court filings in the case against Chico Library shooting suspect Bradley Scott Sayer show prosecutors are seeking records from social media company X. They say a search warrant was served through the company's portal in June, but X has sent no response as of July 9th. NSPR's Andre Bayek has more on how X handles legal requests from law enforcement.
4: X's policy says it reviews requests for information and may push back if they're deemed to be defective or overly broad. But for valid requests, the company says it produces records electronically. Prosecutors in the library case have called these records important to the investigation and asked a Butte County judge to get X to explain why they hadn't received them.
3: NSPR reached out to X but did not immediately receive a response. Sayer is back in court at 8:30 tomorrow morning to enter a plea. And Governor Gavin Newsom signed legislation this week ushering in new electric vehicle rebates for first-time buyers. This after President Donald Trump worked to eliminate federal rebates last year. KQED's Laura Clivens has the details.
5: Starting later this summer, Californians can get up to $3,500 off the price of qualifying new or used electric vehicles. Scott Mora is a professor at UC Berkeley with a focus on EVs.
6: 80% of the time, EV buyers buy another EV, so the funds can be used most effectively if they're targeted towards first-time EV buyers.
5: Half of the $270 million program is funded by the state and half by automakers. Mora expects the rebates will go quickly, so people who are interested should make their car purchases soon.
3: That was KQED's Laura Clivens. The Circle of Friends Wellness Center in Burney will end client services July 24th after Proposition 1 changed how behavioral health funding is spent. The center offers people with mental health challenges peer support, classes, and connections to basic services. Community organizer Lisa Berry asked Shasta County to temporarily fund it while officials arrange a replacement program, a process that could take 6 months. Chico has approved new entertainment zones allowing people to carry alcoholic drinks through parts of downtown and Merriam Park. NSPR's Claudia Brancart breaks it all down for us in just about 10 minutes. Stay tuned. For NSPR News, I'm Ken DeVall.
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8: 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I'm Ailsa Chang in Culver City, California.
9: And I'm Scott Detrow in Washington. The Centers for Disease Control and Prevention faced workforce cuts and multiple outbreaks during President Trump's second term. And for most of that time, it has cycled through a series of temporary leaders. Now it's one step closer to having a permanent director. President Trump

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1: For NPR News, I'm Ken DeVall. Chico just became the latest city in California to move forward on plans to allow people to walk around with alcoholic beverages outside, at least in some areas. That's after the city council yesterday okayed an ordinance that creates so-called entertainment zones downtown and in Merriam Park. Here to explain what that actually means is North State Public Radio's reporter Claudia Brancard. Welcome, Claudia.
2: Hey, Ken. Great to be here.
1: So first, give me a rundown on what happened at the council meeting last night.
2: Yeah, so all councilors who were in attendance last night voted yes on the ordinance. And basically what this does is it creates what you mentioned, entertainment zones. So entertainment zones specifically in Merriam Park and downtown. And what these are is basically designated areas that allow open containers of alcohol on specific sidewalks and specific streets in the two commercial districts. So we're talking wine, beer, spirits, kind of all of the above. And these zones will be active or open from 10 a.m. to 10 p.m.
1: Okay, so how exactly will these zones work? I'm guessing you can't just bring your own drinks in.
2: No, you can't do that. So the city says they'll be, you know, highly regulated areas. So businesses will actually have to apply for the program. It can't just be any business. You already have to have a license to serve alcohol. And there'll be things like ID checks to make sure folks are 21 plus. There'll be things like city approved cups and wristbands. So overall, it's going to be a pretty regulated and highly enforced endeavor.
1: Oh, that's interesting. So what's the point in doing this? What's the why?
2: Yeah. So the city says it's all about boosting business. The state actually authorized the creation of these entertainment zones a couple years ago, sort of in response to how the COVID-19 pandemic negatively affected the economy and really hurt local businesses. So this is just one step in a larger picture to try and revitalize California's struggling downtowns, including downtown Chico. Here's Eric Gustafson, the city's interim city manager, explaining the reasoning behind this program.
3: What we really have to do is focus on creating an experience that will attract folks to come down and enjoy. So we're trying to enhance public gathering spaces, opportunities, really support economic development.
1: So it sounds like it's about trying to get more people out and about and creating a more lively vibe in these areas. I assume not everyone likes the idea of more alcohol on the streets.
2: Not everyone. So like I said earlier, the decision was passed with no opposition, but it wasn't without hesitation. So specifically from council member Mike O'Brien, he used to serve as Chico's police chief, and he's really coming into this ordinance with that perspective, I think. So he flagged some concerns about the history that Chico has had with alcohol consumption. I mean, Chico kind of has this reputation of being a party town, a party school. And he says he really wants to make sure that, you know, the city's moving forward intentionally with this plan.
4: We've had a unique relationship with alcohol over the past few decades. It's such a much healthier situation now. In the Chico Police Department, we're working because we had students that were ODing on alcohol and dying. It was that bad.
1: What do you think convinced O'Brien that this was a good idea?
2: I think there were a couple things at play. I'd say the big one was that the city actually worked closely with the police chief, Billy Aldridge, to get this ordinance together. And Aldridge, at the meeting last night, he said that he's spoken to other law enforcement agencies in cities with their own entertainment zones. And those law enforcement agencies, they said they haven't had any problem. And I think that really helped inform O'Brien's decision. I think another thing as well is that O'Brien has really positioned himself on the council as an advocate for the local business community. And he sees that, you know, downtown has been struggling. We've had all these local business closures in the past year. And I think he really wants to be seen as advocating for local businesses. And, you know, this plan has been endorsed by the Chamber and the Downtown Chico Business Association. So, I mean, that's kind of what he's doing here.
1: So you mentioned Reading. It has its own entertainment zone, and I've heard that's going pretty well so far. Do you think that in any way informed councilor's decision here?
2: Absolutely. So interim city manager Eric Gustafson, he actually said, you know, he's been watching Reading to the north, and he's also been looking at cities like Sacramento and San Francisco that have these entertainment zones. Then he says they seem to be doing well. The Reading city manager's office also gave an update to councilors just a couple weeks ago, and he said that after talking to businesses there, they all report increased foot traffic, and especially during events. So I think the idea here is, if it's going to work in Reading, why not try it here in Chico?
1: Okay, well, it'll be interesting to see how this takes shape in the coming months downtown and in Marion Park. North State Public Radio's Claudia Brancard. Thanks, Claudia.
2: Thanks, Ken.
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0: It's All Things Considered from NPR News. I'm Scott Detrow.
8: And I'm Elsa Chang. The World Cup final is set. Spain will face Argentina on Sunday. This after fans retreated to another nail-biter victory in the knockout round. This time, Argentina beat England 2-1 in today's semifinal. NPR sports correspondent Becky Sullivan joins us now from Atlanta, where she was just at the game. Hi, yep. Becky. You have the best job in the world. Okay. How did they do it? I was busy hosting the show, doing my job, but I heard it seemed like England was kind of lost in the final minutes.
9: Yeah, I mean, this was you got to give the credit to Argentina, because this team is just simply able to access another level when the going gets tough, Elsa. I mean, the first half, I thought, felt somewhat evenly matched. It was very physical, but it was England who struck first in the 55th minute when their forward Anthony Gordon tapped in this lovely cross. But in the end, that only uncorked Argentina, the real Argentinian, like the real Argentine team, excuse me. And they just had this furious rally that followed. Honestly, it seems like they could have scored at least two more goals than they did. The English goalkeeper, Jordan Pickford, had a miracle save on one. A couple others went off the bar. But by the time the 85th minute, when Enzo Fernandez scored the first goal for Argentina, I honestly felt at that point it was already sort of inevitable that Argentina would win this one. Then in stoppage time came the sublime header from Lautaro Martinez that sent the crowd here into a delirium that really hasn't stopped. Argentine fans just chanting, singing, cheering, waving their jerseys. It hasn't stopped yet.
8: Oh, my God. And I also love the way you put that, uncorked Argentina, as if Argentina is a fine wine. Well, look, I just need to underline this. Yeah. England versus Argentina, they are like one of the sport's most historic rivalries, right?
9: It is, yeah. I mean, they've met in the World Cup just over and over and over again, six times in total now. Both teams now have prevailed three times each, you know, advanced for Argentina. Obviously, these two countries have a long history, both on and off the pitch. There was a war, of course, fought between the two of them in 1982 over the Falkland Islands, whose sovereignty is still disputed. And in soccer, just so many memorable and controversial moments, including, Elsa, the famous hand of God goal scored by Diego Maradona in 1986 when he used his left hand to kind of help punch the ball in, but no referee saw it. And this game seems like it might be kind of another injury, like very physical, bodies flying, jerseys getting tugged, big challenges. I felt in the end, you know, Argentina kind of outgritted the England squad, who goes home in disappointment yet again, because, you know, even though that, you know, as you say, there's so much history there, one of the sport's superpowers, but they last won the World Cup in 1966, and so that 60-year wait is going to have to keep on going for England fans.
8: But how does Argentina keep doing this, Becky? They keep finding a way to win at this tournament. What's the answer? Yeah.
9: I mean, they have survived all of their knockout round games so far have been nail biters. The team is clearly just very complete, very skilled. Everybody has contributed, and of course it helps to have Lionel Messi, the superstar. Yeah. And today didn't score a goal but had the assist on both of Argentina's.
8: Okay, wait. So Argentina will face Spain in the final this Sunday. Which team has the edge, you think?
9: It's hard to say. Spain has a terrific defense. They've only given up one goal this entire tournament. But Argentina, of course, they just got something magic, Elsa. That's all I can tell you after seeing this one.
8: Magic. That is NPR's Becky Sullivan, who is magical herself. Thank you so much, Becky.
9: You're welcome.
0: 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Is it a whiplash from the smartphone age? NPR's Alina Selyukh reports.
10: 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And a company called Camp Snap decided to make a special camera.
11: It was originally for kids.
10: Trevor George is the president at Camp Snap. Its cameras are screen-free. It's a point-and-shoot that looks like an old Kodak from the 90s. Just a viewfinder, a flash, and no way to see the photos until you hook it up to a computer later.
11: And all of a sudden, out of nowhere, a lot of Gen Z millennial demographics started buying them for music festivals and going out.
10: And now adults are almost as big a customer as kids. Last year, CamSnap launched a camcorder that's even more retro, and it showed up in the hands of celebrities like Selena Gomez and Joe Jonas. One was even spotted at Taylor Swift's wedding. It's a nostalgia trend that's been building on social media for years.
12: I used to see a bunch of TikToks with people having digital cameras.
10: Jaden Williams is 16 from North Carolina. He asked for a digicam for his birthday last month. He tried one in his yearbook class and really liked the photos.
12: It felt more like genuine, like felt like still in the moment of the picture. It felt warm.
10: Warm and a bit grainy, a bit hazy, somehow both dim and overexposed. The date stamp is on the bottom. It's the trendy 90s, 2000s vibe. Probably it was only a matter of time once the cool people put on the low-rise jeans, like peak Britney Spears, that the photo trends would also cycle around.
13: I think for a majority of people on social media, it's just an aesthetic.
14: Yeah, like a retro aesthetic.
10: Sisters Katie and Gwen Coyne are 24 and 22. They live in New York and Philadelphia. They like the vintage blur, flattering and refreshing in the sea of hyper-sharp smartphone photos.
14: I feel like iPhone cameras look just so... Sometimes it looks a little too real.
10: The older sister Katie bought the camera, but the younger sister Gwen is now borrowing it, and she took it on a recent trip.
14: I took some photos by like the pool, and you could just see like all the trees and the ocean in the background. I don't really know how to put it into words, but it gave such like a vacation vibe.
10: Almost like an instant memory. Demand for digital cameras has skyrocketed. Canon, which makes the popular point-and-shoot called the Power Shot, told NPR sales of it jumped nearly sevenfold from 2022 to 2025. CamSnap says sales more than doubled in the past year. And for many people, it is a rebellion against their smartphones. Here's Christina Burkett from New Jersey.
15: I think you get caught up in that, like the digital world where I'm pulling out my phone to take a photo and then I see a notification, you know, I'm checking my email.
10: And with a digital camera,
15: you put it in your bag, you don't think about it. And then at the end of the night, you go through all the photos and you kind of like relive that moment.
10: This makes the camera trend a small part of a growing digital movement where people are unphoning or dephoning their lives, disconnecting from the algorithm. eBay says it's seeing a surge in searches for iPods, CDs, and Walkmans. Burkett is a wedding photographer, and she's seeing couples printing physical photo albums. And they pay extra for her to film ceremonies and speeches, not with a fancy camera, but with an old school camcorder. Like she's just a guest, like someone's aunt.
15: Like when you see a home video, I think that's what they're targeting. I don't think they want something that's grainy. I think they want something to feel real.
10: Maybe searching for the comfort of a childhood memory, or maybe just jumping on a trend. Burkett says she does hold the camcorder differently now, flipped to its side. So the video she films is vertical rather than horizontal, because most people will still watch it on their smartphone. Alina Selyukh, NPR News.

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3: Are you and President Trump friends?
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5: For Wednesday, July 15th, it's All Things Considered from NPR News. I'm Scott Detrow.
6: And I'm Elsie Chang. Ahead, we'll hear more about the man shot and killed by an ICE officer in Maine.
7: The most important thing to him was his family, his daughter and his wife.
5: We'll take the long view on why the U.S. finds itself at war in the Middle East so frequently.
6: And we will talk bald maxing, the buzzy trend where men lean into their lack of hair and stop apologizing for it.
5: There is nothing wrong with that.
8: And there's that debate. Should they just shave it all or continue to rock the horseshoe? What should they do?
6: Plus, what the chairman of the Federal Reserve told Congress today.
5: That and more coming up after this news.